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The National Weather Service in Memphis has issued a severe thunderstorm warning for North Central Tippah County in northeastern Mississippi, northwestern Alcorn County in northeastern Mississippi, east central Fayette County in West Tennessee, southern Hardeman County in West Tennessee, southwestern McNary County in West Tennessee.

until 8 p.m. Central Daylight Time. At 7:17 p.m. Central Daylight Time, a severe thunderstorm was located 7 miles northeast of LaGrange, or 10 miles southwest of Bolivar, moving east at 20 miles per hour. Hazard, 60 miles per hour in gusts and nickel-size hail. Source, radar indicated. Impact, expects damage to roofs, siding, and trees. Locations impacted include Bolivar, Big Eagle Pond State Park, Pocahontas, LaGrange, Middleton, Grand Junction, Hornsby, LaGrange, Hickory Valley, Salisbury, Rogers Springs, Lisbon, Middleburg, Lacey, Essary Springs, Brownfield, Lone Pine, Hebron, and Van Buren. For your protection, move to an interior room on the lowest floor of a building. Torrential rainfall is occurring with this storm and may lead to flash flooding. Do not drive your vehicle through flooded roadways. Repeating, a severe thunderstorm warning has been issued until 8 p.m. Central Daylight Time for the following counties, in Tennessee, Fayette, Hardeman, and McNary, and the following counties, in Mississippi, Alcorn, and Tippah.

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It is indeed a pleasure to be performing here for you this evening and to be working with three marvelous, marvelous musicians. It's Mr. Paul Humphrey, Mr. Lyle Lathkinson, and Mr. Norman Simmons.

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Lundy has played with Dizzy Gillespie, Art Blakey, and Betty Carter. Don't miss Grammy-nominated bassist Curtis Lundy, June 20th, 7:30 p.m. at the Ned. 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

when she comes to town. Since she came, why, it's a shame how she cools them down. Now, fellas, she can't get our fellas that she ain't met. Georgia claimed her Georgia name this week, Georgia Brown.

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Keep it tuned for some more great music.

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However, Fried Hartman University has set out to merge convenience, quality, and hands-on experience through their graduate programs. For example, MBA students can explore international business with a trip to Seoul, South Korea. 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And graduate counseling students can engage in immersive in-person weekend classes. 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

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So if you're concerned about crime in your community, your police and mayor's office need to hear from you. 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To learn more, go to www.nationalpolice.org. That's www.nationalpolice.org.

0: Good morning. It is time for Gospel Sunday here on 91.5 The Lion. What follows will be a combination of gospel music, Christian sermons and programming, and a live broadcast from Henderson Church of Christ. If you're not able to attend a church service, we invite you to be our guest today as we celebrate our Lord. From all of us here at 91.5, God bless you and go with God.
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This is episode number 9 in our mini-series as part of our Gospel Sunday lineup. It is a serialized history of a cappella gospel recordings from the dawn of commercial recording at the turn of the 20th century up through the last vinyl records made by the Fried-Hardeman College Chorus. In our previous episode number 8, we landed in 1940. We played the first a cappella recording of any Albert Brumley tune. A friend of mine heard that program, and being a major fan of Albert E. Brumley, he called and we compared notes. That's when we discovered that the J.M. Gates recording of I'll Fly Away was the only a cappella recording of any Albert Brumley song during the 78 RPM era. Another friend of mine, who is a professional archivist at another university, has been listening to these programs also, and he called me earlier this week. In our discussion of the things I found while researching the earliest recordings of Albert Brumley tunes, he encouraged me to make brief reference to those things that are something of a tangent but still closely related to the subject at hand. His rationale was that even if I don't have time to really dig into the subject, somebody else might not know what it was a potential area for research, and if I leave a few breadcrumbs along the trail, maybe somebody else will pick that up. Well, such is the next tale. Looking at the context of the J.M. Gates recording of I'll Fly Away, I discovered that it was also one of the very early examples of any black gospel group recording any song of white origin. From the early 1900s until 1939, I found black groups recording only spirituals or jubilee songs or occasional novelties, but never any hymns by Fanny Crosby or anybody like that. By 1939, there were a handful of standard old 19th century hymns like What a Friend We Have in Jesus that were recorded by some of the black groups. The J.M. Gates recording of I'll Fly Away was then among the earliest such recordings. Now, whether that decision was made by the singers or by the record company, that remains a mystery. From my study of early jazz and big band records, we do know that the record companies exerted great power in those kinds of decisions. There is an interview with one of the fellows that played in the great Fletcher Henderson band where he complained that their band had a beautiful arrangement of some waltz that he said was a major hit with their audiences in live performances and on radio, normally an indicator of a potential hit record. But the record company refused to record it, saying, if we want stuff like that, we'll call in Nat Shilkret, Shilkret being the house orchestra director. Well, now you know what I know. Chronologically, we have arrived in 1941, the year of America's entry into World War II. Like everything else, the war had a profound impact on the record business. The first problem to pop up was the fact that after the Japanese attack on Pearl Harbor and all the declarations of war that followed it, the entire supply of shellac was now behind enemy lines. Shellac was the major ingredient in making phonograph records in those days. Rationing of all kinds of stuff began almost immediately, and by January of 1942, the record companies were limited to a ration of only 10% of what they had used in 1941. Lawrence Welk told a very graphic story about the afternoon he came home from his golf game, and there were two telegrams on his desk. The first one was from the editor of Billboard magazine congratulating him on having the most played hit record on the radio for the last 2 weeks. And the other telegram was from the president of Decca Records informing him that it looked like he had a hit record on his hands, except that the company had run out of shellac. The record companies attempted to make up the difference by asking people to bring in their old records that they didn't want anymore and recycle them at record stores. There's a story in the Chester County Independent from July of 1943 announcing that the Tally store was a collection point for record recycling. There seems to be several reasons why people sing a cappella. Religious conviction is one. In episode number 2, I laid out the reasons why Churches of Christ used a cappella music only. It is a unique musical sound that many simply find appealing. In the 21st century, there is modern Ivy League scholarship which indicates that singing in groups has a positive psychological and social benefit well beyond what we would ever have understood before. This might very well explain the popularity of the barbershop groups, the Sacred Harp groups, and other community singing groups that exist to this day. Tradition certainly would be on that list of reasons to sing a cappella, especially if one considers that the spirituals were created in the work fields among people who would have had little or no access to musical instruments of any kind, especially during work hours. Those songs were particularly good at the verbal communication element of singing, especially since so often those words had parallel meanings to their creators.
And sometimes folks had no choice but to sing a cappella, hence our next story. As if the shellac shortage wasn't enough, in 1942, James Caesar Petrillo, the president of the American Federation of Musicians, called a strike against the record companies because he wanted a larger royalty on each record sold. Records had started selling again in the late 1930s, and by 1941, Glenn Miller cranked out the first million-selling record since 1927. Petrillo saw this as his opportunity to cash in. Claiming that records and jukeboxes were depriving musicians of employment, Petrillo said he wanted to create a fund for out-of-work musicians. The record companies and virtually every other American thought this was extortion, especially during wartime, and they refused. It went on for 2 years, and it's still the longest strike in the history of American entertainment. The irony, of course, is that there were no out-of-work musicians in 1942. The draft got first dibs on all of them, and the big bands gobbled up the few that were left. But Petrillo persisted, and even Franklin Roosevelt couldn't stop him. The strike was called for August 1st of 1942. A few years later, it was ruled illegal, and that's another story for another program. Singers and even some instrumentalists, including harmonica players, were excluded from union membership, so on the surface it would appear that they were not affected. You might even think that a cappella gospel groups would then have the field all to themselves. While that would seem to make some sense, remember that a cappella records didn't sell very well at all during the 1930s, and even with zero competition, there was no guarantee that they would sell in the 1940s either. Existing evidence also suggests that the union had already issued warnings against anyone who wanted to try something like that. But there were some exceptions. Suddenly we had a crop of new singers now separated from the big bands, and the publishing companies really wanted their new songs made available right away, and they worked out a few deals that would accommodate that. They arranged for a cappella choirs to accompany some of these pop singers on a double handful of records. There was Dick Hames, who had sung for Benny Goodman, Harry James, and Tommy Dorsey before striking out on his own, just in time to be welcomed by the recording band. Decca teamed him up with an existing vocal group that just left their piano player behind, and they made a few records. Perry Como's first solo records were a cappella, as were Frank Sinatra's. Even the Grand Master, Bing Crosby, made two records like that from a brand new hot Broadway show called Oklahoma. And there are some a cappella souvenirs of World War II recorded by Miss Dinah Shore from Winchester, Tennessee.

There were only some four dozen of these records made during the entire 2 years of the strike. While I did not find any genuine a cappella gospel records, I did find four sides recorded by two gospel groups that were wartime novelties, but performed in the gospel style. To assuage any curiosity that may be out there, we'll play just a small portion of each of these for historical context.

0: Orion, coming in on a wing and a prayer.
1: When the war was over, there was no such thing as back to normal, but as usual, there was a new normal. Part of that for our discussion was that there were a few more a cappella gospel records being made immediately after the war, but I also find a resurgence of a cappella choral music recordings. Long one of America's most respected choral conductors, Fred Waring was rejected by the Penn State Glee Club at every audition. He finally found success as a bandleader in the 1920s. His orchestra always featured a number of singers, and as the years went by, that handful of singers for the dance band became part of the famous Waring's Pennsylvanians, including a full orchestra and a glee club or two. Of all of his considerable output on record, however, I have found only one a cappella choral record. My wife pointed out to me that this could well have been the theme song for Dixon Hall on the Freed Hardeman campus, because Miss Laura Laycook had the girls sing this at the beginning of every dormitory devotional. This is an a cappella performance, but you might hear the town clock in the background. I always thought of it as the college bell tower.

One of the great legendary names in choral music to this day is Robert Shaw. He got his start immediately after the war, and a wonderful record like this one from December of 1945 certainly gave his career a jump start.

parallel in World War II. The DePauw Infantry Chorus, the first musical aggregation to come out of the Second World War, traces its origins to Fort Dix, New Jersey in 1942. Its organizers were a group of black enlisted men, members of the 372nd Regiment, who by day carried out their army assignments as riflemen, cooks, communications specialists, and so on. Evenings, they gathered in mess halls, chapels, bandstands, or wherever they could find a place to rehearse. In time, they were called upon to provide entertainment for their fellow GIs and then take part in war bond rallies and radio programs. Early in 1944, the 372nd Regiment was alerted for the Pacific and transferred to a departure station in Arizona. At that same time, a distinguished musician, Captain Leonard DePauw, who had been on special duty with the Army Air Force, was assigned to the regiment and put in charge of the chorus. DePauw's background is remarkable. A graduate of Columbia University and the Institute of Musical Art, he was for a time an associate conductor of the famous Hall Johnson Choir, from whom we heard in a previous episode. In 1942, he went to Hollywood to conduct for a number of motion pictures. While he was there, he enlisted as a private in the infantry. When he asked for overseas duty, he was assigned to the 372nd Regiment. In the winter of 1945, the chorus gave a special concert for the Pacific High Command and was soon made an independent unit. Upon discharge, the men remained together and toured under the name of DePauw's Infantry Chorus for another dozen or so years. Shortly after the war, they made a remarkable album of three 12-inch 78 RPM records for Columbia. I found this copy in a Henderson flea market. As soon as I cleaned it up and played it, it became one of the prizes of the whole collection. We can't play the whole thing, but I was immediately struck by the presence of at least six pieces of music that the Freed Hardeman Chorus under Kelly Doyle would perform many times during Doyle's 36-year tenure. It ranges from a spiritual all the way to a Russian choral piece that Doyle seems to have loved.

Thank you.

This wraps up the 9th installment of our history of a cappella gospel recordings. Next week, same time, same station, we'll pick up episode number 10. Questions, comments, complaints, drop us an email at wfhu@fhu.edu. 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

This hour of gospel singing is brought to you by the Broad Street Church of Christ. 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
4: 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Wherever you're listening to us, we appreciate you joining us in a study of the Word of God each and every week. Let's begin with the Gospel of John, chapter 13, beginning with verse 16. Jesus says, "Most assuredly, I say to you, a servant is not greater than his master, nor is he who is sent greater than he who sent him. If you know these things, blessed are you if you do them." Now, in the beloved King James Version, we see the word happy here, or happy are you if you do them. Now, the word happy or blessed, let's talk about a couple of other scriptures that will explain how these words are used. In Acts 26 and verse 2, Paul says, "I think myself happy, King Agrippa, because I shall answer for myself this day before you, touching all the things whereof I am accused of the Jews." Now, here is Paul on trial. Well, how could he be happy? Well, because he was blessed in Christ and for the opportunity to speak about Christ to Agrippa. Listen to James from James 5, verse 11. "Behold, we count them happy which endure. You have heard of the patience of Job and have seen the end of the Lord, that the Lord is very pitiful and of tender mercy." So one is happy because one endures, and one endures because they are blessed of God and walk within those blessings that come from God. The special feature in the New Testament is the use of the term for the distinctive joy which comes through participation in the divine kingdom. These are the words of a gentleman by the name of Hawk from the Theological Dictionary of the New Testament, page 548. Let's note that statement again. The special feature in the New Testament is use of the term for the distinctive joy which comes through participation in the divine kingdom. Okay, now let's go from there. So if one blessed is one that is in the divine kingdom of God, well, yes, we would affirm that in light of the Scriptures. Listen to Ephesians 1, 1 through 3. "Paul, an apostle of Jesus Christ by the will of God, to the saints who are in Ephesus and faithful in Christ Jesus, grace to you and peace from God our Father and the Lord Jesus Christ. Blessed be the God and Father of our Lord Jesus Christ, who has blessed us with every spiritual blessing in the heavenly places in Christ. So, as we asked again, is one blessed if one is in the kingdom of God? Well, Paul is writing here to the saints who are in Ephesus, the faithful in Christ Jesus. He's writing unto those who have been blessed with every spiritual blessing in the heavenly places in Christ. So one is a blessed individual and happy to be about the work of the Lord when one is in the kingdom or in the church. Let's see this parallel from Colossians 1, verses 1 and 2, and then let's drop down to verses 13 and 14. Paul, an apostle of Jesus Christ by the will of God, and Timothy, our brother, to the saints and faithful brethren in Christ who are in Colossae. He has delivered us from the power of darkness and conveyed us into the kingdom of the Son of His love, in whom we have redemption through His blood, the forgiveness of sins. Well, he's writing to the saints and faithful brethren in Christ, and he says how they were conveyed into the kingdom of the Son of His love, and how they have redemption through His blood, the forgiveness of sins. And so, dear friends, when we look at that thought from Hawk, the writer of the Theological Dictionary of the New Testament, of participation in the divine kingdom, well, dear friends, true happiness is to be a true blessing for the Christian. And when we talk about happiness, we want to speak of that in a spiritual sense. So let's see today a few of the things that await the one who is happy, who is blessed spiritually. And let's look at those things together. But first, our J-Web has a very special free offer for you for your iPhone or your Android. 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
4: Dear friends, happy are you, blessed are you, if you are in Christ. We noted that a little earlier, but let's think about this a little more. In 2 Corinthians 5:17, we note that if any man be in Christ, he is a new creation. And in Romans 8 in verse 1, there is therefore now no condemnation to them which are in Christ Jesus, who walk not after the flesh, but after the Spirit. In Revelation 14:13, blessed are the dead which die in the Lord. And it goes on to tell us how that they may rest from their labors, and their works do follow them. Now, dear friends, the phrase in Christ without exception is a phrase that is parallel with the church. Everything that is in Christ, in His body, is in the church. For after all, the church is His body, Ephesians 1:22 and 23, and Colossians 1:18. Everything that is in Christ is in the church. We would ask the question, are you in Christ and are you in His church? For if you are in Christ, you experience true spiritual blessings and happiness therein. Let's consider a second reason. As far as being happy and being blessed, if you have purpose in life. I love Acts 11 in verse 23, speaking of Barnabas. The Bible says, when he came and had seen the grace of God, was glad and exhorted them all that with purpose of heart they would cleave unto the Lord. You know, when our hearts are set forth with a purpose, with a need in what we are to be about, then we're able to walk and be happy and to be blessed in Christ. In 2 Timothy 3 in verse 10, Paul told Timothy, but you have fully known my doctrine, manner of life, purpose. See, there it is. Faith, long-suffering, charity, and patience. You know, I find that rather interesting that purpose is right at the end of the first part of the phrase. Doctrine, manner of life, purpose. Well, one's doctrine and manner of life would express their purpose, and their purpose is brought forth through their faith and their long-suffering, their love, their patience. Anyone in Jesus Christ has a purpose in life, a life worth living, a life worth pressing onward, the purpose that is in accordance with the Word of God. And they are truly happy and blessed people. Happy and blessed people have a purpose. Why would they rise? Why would they press onward? That with a purpose of heart they would cleave unto the Lord, so their heart is set, and then it's encouraged by doctrine and the manner of life, faith and long-suffering, charity or love and patience. It all builds. Isn't it wonderful to have purpose in life? So many individuals think they do not have a purpose in life. But dear friends, we all have that purpose in life, that we are able, by being in Christ, to be happy and to be blessed, that to be in Christ, we have that purpose that is for Jesus Christ. Let's consider another thought of being happy. Happy are you, or blessed are you, if you have friends in the Lord. In Proverbs 18:24, a man that has friends must show himself friendly, and there is a friend that sticks closer than a brother. I love John 15:13, when Jesus says, "Greater love hath no man than this, that a man lay down his life for his friends." You know, there is a special relationship in Christ Jesus for the friends that are also in Christ Jesus. And you know, the characteristics we've noted is to show ourselves friendly, or to put ourselves first and foremost within the friendship, that we're able to grow therein with such sweet people who are also in the Lord and pursuing with purpose in life. You see, friends, that helps us to remain happy, to be blessed, to be refreshed. I know that my friends in the Lord, fellow Christians, encourage me and help me as we journey together. When I'm in my lowest moments, they are able to lift and strengthen me. When sometimes I'm too high in life, they love me and bring me down a little more. That we're able to press onward, it's like the story of the eagle. How an eagle, when a storm is before the eagle, will spread their wings to take them higher and above the storm. They work through it, but they spread their wings to go higher to manage. And I know there have been many times that my brothers and sisters in Christ, my friends, have helped to expand my wings, to help me to deal and to go above the storm, and to God be the glory for such wonderful, wonderful living. So friends, when we're talking about being happy and blessed, are we grasping this? That one has to be in Jesus Christ in order to be one that is truly and honestly happy, and those that are blessed in Jesus Christ. Let's pause for just a moment within our study. Our Jay Webb is coming back to share with you how you can contact us here at International Gospel Hour. Let's pause for just a bit, and we'll be right back.
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4: Now, dear friends, happy are you, blessed are you, if you work for Jesus. Now, friends, sometimes a discussion of works can be misunderstood when we talk about being a Christian. You see, works are not what a man does in order to be saved. Works are what a saved man does. An individual that is obedient to the gospel of Jesus Christ will find work therein, but it is work that is the work of God. For example, when we look in John, the 6th chapter, that speaks about how the faith works, John 6:29, it is a work of God. How we're able to repent of our sins is a command, and to confess Christ is to express our faith. You know, when we're baptized into Christ, according to Colossians chapter 2, verse 12, we are buried with him in baptism through the faith of the operation of God who has raised him from the dead. When you look at the operation of God, the work therein, that is a work of God, friends, because he commands that for us. Our works are used to express our faith, and the Bible expresses about works and what we should be about and what we should do. For example, in Ephesians chapter 2 and verse 10, after Paul tells us in verse 8 that we are saved by grace through faith and that not of ourselves, it is the gift of God, not of works, lest any man should boast, he comes back and says how we are the workmanship created in Christ Jesus unto good works. Well, how are we created in Christ Jesus? Well, we know that we are placed into Christ Jesus, into his church, when we are baptized into Christ, Galatians 3, 26 and 27. And in Romans 6, verses 4 through 6, when we're baptized into his death and raised up by the glory of the Father, and we should be raised to walk in a newness of life. Well, we do become his workmanship unto good works, that we express our faith. Good works are done so that others may glorify the Father above, the Father which is in heaven, Matthew 5 and verse 16. Consider also, folks, and we mentioned this moments ago, that works are what a saved man does, not what a man does to be saved. We do not see how many works we can attain in order to be saved, because salvation then is owed unto us. And salvation is not owed. Salvation is granted through God's grace based upon our obedient faith unto him. One's works shows one's faith. That's James 2 and verse 14. When James within that text says, "You have faith and I have works. Show me your faith without your works, and I will show you my faith by my works." And he's writing there to Christians. Those whom the grace of God came unto them as it came to all men. Titus 2, verse 11. Well, when we go on in verse 12, teaching us that, denying ungodliness and worldly lust, we should live soberly, righteously, and godly in this present world. We are obedient to the gospel. We're faithful to the Lord, and our faith is expressed by the works that we bring forth. Again, James 2, verse 14. There we find a purpose in life is working and serving the Lord, and that we will do that well, and let others see Christ in us, the hope of glory, Colossians 1, 27. Dear friends, happy are you, number 5, blessed are you if you have no fascination in this sinful world. There are a lot of things that can attract our attention that are good and fine, but sometimes they can take too much of our time. I live in an area of the United States where college football is very popular. As a matter of fact, sometimes I wonder if it is actually another religion. People get into it so much, and it's so easy to do that. It can not only be a sporting event, but it could be something of which we enjoy that seems to take more of our time away from the Lord. And you know, Satan can use good things and deceive us and pull us away from God. I think about Moses in Hebrews 11, verse 25, when he chose to suffer affliction with the people of God than, now listen, to enjoy the pleasures of sin for a season. And we must be careful to not lay up our treasures and store things away thinking that everything is well. You know, in Luke 12, verses 19 and 20, we learn about that rich farmer who had an exceptional crop. He was going to expand his barns. He thought everything was well and right, and he would say unto his soul, "Soul, you have done well," and he would set back. And the Lord said, "Tonight your soul will be required of you." Then whose will those things be? When we put all our investments into the things of the world and not of God. Dear friends, happy are we if we have no fascination with this old sinful world. as in the days of Habakkuk of old, we are to be the just that live by faith, Habakkuk 2, verse 4, and rejoice in the God of our salvation, Habakkuk 3 and verse 8. The God of our salvation brings forth the gospel message of which we can obey. That's Romans 1, 16 and 17. For I am not ashamed of the gospel of Christ, for it is the power of God unto salvation to everyone that believes, to the Jew first and also to the Greek. For in it, or therein, is the righteousness of God revealed from faith to faith, for as it is written, watch it now, the just shall live by faith. Well, those were worded, that was worded rather in the days of Habakkuk, and it is worthy of us wording that today, to rejoice in the God of our salvation, to know that this old world does not have the attraction, but rather God. And we cannot be totally happy serving two masters. Jesus said that in Matthew 6, verses 19 and following, that no man can serve two masters. We have to hold to the one and despise the other, love one, hate the other. We have to make a choice. Jesus said you cannot serve God and mammon. But he goes on to remind us that where our treasure is, there will our heart be also. Dear friends, are we putting treasures upon this old earth? Do we have a fascination with this old sinful world? We need to turn away and turn closer to God. May we submit to you another thought. Happy are you, or blessed are you, if you have the hope of heaven. Paul in Romans 4 and verse 7 states the words of David from Psalm 32, 1 and 2. Blessed are they whose iniquities are forgiven and whose sins are covered. What a wonderful, awesome hope. Iniquities are forgiven, which means they are wiped clean. They will not be held to come against you with strong conviction. Whose sins are covered means that covered to where God could not look upon them. And dear friends, when we think about the hope of heaven and how God forgives us in obedience to his will, what a hope that keeps us motivated. Happy are we, blessed are we. As we note from Titus 1 in verse 2, in hope of eternal life, which God that cannot lie promised before the world began, God knew there would be hope of life eternal through Jesus Christ, of whom Paul said in Philippians 1:21, for me to live is Christ, and to die is gain. Dear friends, that is worthy for us to think about. Such hope, a hope of heaven. You know, when we talk about being happy, we talk about being blessed and truly happy with life. We've seen how the word happy, sometimes translated blessed, how that blends in beautifully, and it all is determined on our obedience to the Lord Jesus Christ. When we talk about being in Christ, we note, dear friends, the importance of faith in Jesus Christ. For without faith, it is impossible to please him, for he that comes to God must

0: gift of the Holy Spirit, that you can repent and be baptized. Jesus taught of confessing him before men, Matthew 10:32-33. Paul speaks of confessing Jesus with the tongue, Philippians 2:11. Every tongue should confess that Jesus Christ is Lord to the glory of God the Father. When we confess our faith in Christ, wherein the heart man believes unto righteousness, but with the mouth confession is made unto salvation, Romans 10:10. And dear friends, confessing our faith is a beautiful, beautiful statement. Just like the eunuch in Acts 8:37, I believe that Jesus Christ is the Son of God. But friends, what puts us into Jesus Christ where there are spiritual blessings? What will give us purpose of life, friends in the Lord, revive us to work for Jesus, to stay away from this old world and to embrace the hope of heaven? When we're baptized into Jesus Christ, the Bible says, for as many of you as have been baptized into Christ to put on Christ, Galatians 3:27. And when we're put on Christ and we're raised to walk in a newness of life, Romans 6:4-6, then we are able to press onward and upward for the cause of Christ. Dear friends, are you happy and are you blessed? We hope this message today will encourage you toward that end. We want to pause here as our J. Webb will share with you the free Bible course that we will send by mail. We have many people that sign up for our courses to study on their own, to learn more of God's will for their lives, and we'd love to send one to you. Here's our J. Webb with the details of how you can receive our free in-home Bible course.
1: 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We'll send it right away. Thank you for your interest in the things that be of God.
0: So again, friends, the question, are you happy? Are you blessed in Christ with purpose, friends, and a hope? Are you laboring for our Lord, ignoring the pleasures and deceit of sin with the hope of heaven? Dear friends, when we believe in Christ as we're commanded in John 8:24 and Hebrews 11:6, we repent of our sins as commanded in Luke 13:3-5, preached by Peter in Acts 2:38 and Paul in Acts 17:30-31. When we confess Christ before men, confessing with our mouth the faith that is within our hearts, Romans 10:10, upon the command of Christ, as we note in Matthew 10:32-33, and we're baptized into Christ for the remission of our sins, Acts 2:38, dear friends, we then will be walking blessed, faithful, and happy. 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I'm Jeff Archie, and friends, keep listening.
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0: It's common to take things for granted and presume that everything is okay. Hello, I'm Phil Sanders, and this is a Bible study in search of the Lord's way. Today, we're going to explore what it means to be presumptuous.
1: In all the hurry and hustle and confusion of modern living, the Lord has the way. 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
0: Welcome to In Search of the Lord's Way. We're here to search the Scriptures for God's will. James 1:17 says that every good thing given and every perfect gift is from above, coming down from the Father of lights, with whom there is no variation or shifting shadow. We enjoy great blessings from God and learn what He desires for each of us in Scripture. We must never take these blessings for granted, but respect them and be thankful. Thanks for taking time with us today. We'd love to hear from you, and we want to be a part of your life each week. The Bible treats presumption as a serious offense. We're presumptuous when we are kind of defiant and disregard God's authority and His commands. In religious matters, presumption involves risking the breaking of God's commandments and then still expecting His love and grace. Now, rather than listen to God, we do things the way we want or the way we were taught by others. And so we become presumptuous. Presumptuous sins must be distinguished from sins of ignorance or weakness. They are committed knowingly, deliberately, rebelliously, and sometimes repeatedly. People become presumptuous when they imagine using their talents is more important than God's laws. When churches put pleasing people over the express teaching of the Word of God, they become presumptuous. Presumption describes a condition where someone expects God's mercy and salvation without respecting His ways. It's presumptuous to expect pardon without repentance or obedience. Some believe that God will accept them no matter what they do, so they do what they desire rather than listening to God. We've all seen people cut in line, run red lights, or assume someone's identity. You may have had some unauthorized person use the information on your debit card to buy something. They presume that they could do as they please rather than respect what is right. People also take for granted they can sin against God, but God always knows. Now, we offer this study on presumption free, and if you'd like a printed copy and live in the United States, mail your request to In Search of the Lord's Way, Post Office Box 371, Edmond, Oklahoma, 73083. 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You can also see us on YouTube. We'll now worship in song, read from Psalm 19:9-13, and examine the folly of being presumptuous.

Our reading today comes from Psalm 19, verses 9 to 13, and they talk about how we should respond to God. The fear of the Lord is clean, enduring forever. The judgments of the Lord are true. They are righteous altogether. They are more desirable than gold, yes, than much fine gold. Sweeter also than honey and the drippings of the honeycomb. Moreover, by them your servant is warned. In keeping them, there is great reward. Who can discern his errors? Acquit me of hidden faults. Also keep back your servant from presumptuous sins. Let them not rule over me. Then I will be blameless, and I shall be acquitted of great transgression. That's Psalm 19, a wonderful psalm of David. Let's pray together. Heavenly Father, we're thankful that your word gives us such clear understanding of what you would have us to do and to be. Father, help us never to be presumptuous or to take for granted the things that we have in you and in Christ Jesus. Help us always to be obedient to your will. In Jesus' name, amen.

Psalm 19:13 says, "Keep back your servant from presumptuous sins. Let them not rule over me. Then I will be blameless, and I shall be acquitted of great transgression." Presumptuous sins are great transgressions. They can rule over you if you let them. You can become arrogant or develop selfish ambition and forsake God. Pride often clouds judgment and leads people to ignore or forsake the ways of God. There are numerous examples of pride and presumption in Scripture. You remember after the flood, the family of Noah were commanded in Genesis 9 and verse 7 to be fruitful and multiply, populate the earth abundantly, and multiply in it. Well, instead, the people remained together. And in Genesis 11 and verse 4, they said, "Come, let us build for ourselves a city and a tower whose top will reach into heaven, and let us make for ourselves a name. Otherwise, we'll be scattered abroad over the face of the whole earth." They defied God. So God confused their language and scattered them abroad over the face of the whole earth. In Leviticus chapters 8 and 9, Aaron and his sons did just as the Lord commanded. That's mentioned 10 times. But Leviticus 10, verses 1 and 2 says, "Now Nadab and Abihu, the sons of Aaron, took their respective fire pans, and after putting fire in them, placed incense on it, and offered strange or unauthorized fire before the Lord, which he had not commanded them. And fire came out from the presence of the Lord and consumed them, and they died before the Lord." Nadab and Abihu acted on their own initiative and offered strange or unauthorized fire before the Lord, and they were punished on the spot. God expects people to worship as He commands and not offer strange worship. Now, after Samuel anointed Saul as king of Israel, he told Saul, "Go down before me to Gilgal, and behold, I'll come down to you to offer burnt offerings. You shall wait 7 days until I come to you and show you what you should do." 1 Samuel 10, verse 8. Well, Saul, however, didn't fully do what Samuel told him to do. He waited 7 days, the appointed time, but Samuel took his time coming to Gilgal. Consequently, the people were scattering from their new king. So Saul said, "Bring to me the burnt offering and the peace offerings." And Saul offered the burnt offering on his own authority. Samuel said to Saul in 1 Samuel 13:13, "You have acted foolishly. You have not kept the commandment of the Lord your God, which he commanded you. For now the Lord would have established your kingdom over Israel forever. But now your kingdom shall not endure." Now, on a later occasion, when Saul presumptuously failed to obey the Lord and fully destroy the Amalekites, Samuel told Saul in 1 Samuel 15:22 to 23, "Has the Lord as much delight in burnt offerings and sacrifices as in obeying the voice of the Lord? Behold, to obey is better than sacrifice, and to heed than the fat of rams. For rebellion is as the sin of divination, and insubordination is as iniquity and idolatry. Because you have rejected the word of the Lord, he also has rejected you from being king." In 2 Samuel 6, David tried to bring the Ark of the Covenant to Jerusalem on an ox cart. Now the oxen stumbled, and Uzzah reached out to steady the ark. Then God's anger burned against him, striking him dead for his irreverence, 2 Samuel 6 and verse 7. Now, this appears harsh. Uzzah was trying to protect a sacred object. But Uzzah was never to touch the ark, and he knew that. David used an ox cart to carry the ark, when the Scriptures clearly demanded that the Kohathites were to carry the ark on the poles. What David did then was presumptuous by the ox cart. He thought he had a better way to carry the ark, and he didn't listen to what God wanted. Later, King Ahaz in 2 Kings 16 decided to add a copy of the pagan altar that he saw in Damascus
to the temple in Jerusalem for the people to use instead of the Lord's bronze altar. He didn't do what was right in the sight of the Lord. In 2 Chronicles 26:16, we have the situation where King Uzziah grew proud and acted corruptly. He was unfaithful to the Lord his God, for he entered the temple of the Lord to burn incense on the altar of incense. Now, as a son of David, he was of the tribe of Judah, not a Levite priest. And because he acted presumptuously, God made him a leper and cut him off from the house of the Lord. False prophets arose in the Old Testament and spoke presumptuously. Moses warned in Deuteronomy 18:20, "But the prophet who speaks a word presumptuously in my name, which I have not commanded him to speak, or which he speaks in the name of other gods, that prophet shall die." He explains in verse 22, "When a prophet speaks in the name of the Lord, if the thing doesn't come about or come true, that is the thing which the Lord has not spoken. The prophet has spoken it presumptuously. You shall not be afraid of him." Now, many people call themselves prophets today, but they're often speaking out of their own imagination, not from God. This isn't new. Jeremiah 23:16 says, "Thus says the Lord of hosts, do not listen to the words of the prophets who are prophesying to you. They are leading you into futility. They speak a vision of their own imagination, not from the mouth of the Lord." God didn't speak to these prophets or send them. Now, according to verse 26, they prophesy falsehood, even these prophets, of the deception of their own heart. Now, people might say, "Well, Phil, you're using Old Testament examples. We're not under the Old Testament anymore." Well, I realize that we're under the New Covenant. But Paul said to the church at Rome in Romans 15:4, "For whatever was written in earlier times was written for our instruction, so that through perseverance and the encouragement of the Scriptures, we might have hope." Now, while we aren't under the Old Covenant of Israel, we can learn the ways of God by studying the Old Testament. The Lord Jesus cleansed the temple of the money changers and those who sold animals for sacrifices. The Lord said to those who were selling doves in John 2:16, "Take these things away. Stop making my Father's house a place of business." Ananias and Sapphira in Acts 5 presumed that they could lie about their gift and test the Spirit of the Lord. But both of them fell down and breathed their last breath. The church at Corinth became puffed up over the man who had become sexually immoral with his father's wife in 1 Corinthians 5. But the Apostle Paul judged the man's sins and delivered him over to Satan. Diotrephes in the book of 3 John loved to be first among the brethren and would not listen to the Apostle John. He was domineering with others, and John said that he would deal with him when he came to the church. Jezebel in Revelation 2 called herself a prophetess, but led and taught people to be sexually immoral and eat things sacrificed to idols, and the church tolerated her. The Lord said in Revelation 2:21-23, "I gave her time to repent, and she doesn't want to repent of her immorality. Behold, I will throw her on a bed of sickness, and those who commit adultery with her into great tribulation, unless they repent of her deeds. And I will kill her children with pestilence, and all the churches will know that I am he who searches the minds and hearts, and I will give to each one of you according to your deeds." The Lord sees and knows what's happening in the churches. People sometimes presume they can live in the grace of God and don't need to repent of their sins. This will cause many to be rejected on the day of judgment and lost eternally. Hebrews 10:26-27 says, "For if we go on sinning deliberately after receiving the knowledge of the truth, there no longer remains a sacrifice for sins, but a fearful expectation of judgment and a fury of fire that will consume the adversaries.
It's foolish, my friend, to presume that you have the grace of God when you aren't willing to live under the rule of God. People are often presumptuously keeping traditions that come from men, not God. They think something has been believed and practiced for many generations, and so it must be all right with God. And they're deceived. You see, time doesn't change God's laws. Here are some examples. Well, it's presumptuous to give religious leaders titles like Reverend or Father. Jesus said in Matthew 23:9, "Do not call anyone on earth your father, for one is your father, he who is in heaven." God is reverent, according to the King James Version, Psalm 111 and verse 9. Men are men, and they are not God. It's presumptuous to worship in song with instruments. There are no commands, examples, or an inference the early church ever worshiped with instruments of music. Hebrews 13:15 says, "Through him then, that is Jesus, let us continually offer up a sacrifice of praise to God. That is the fruit of lips that give thanks to his name." Now we can read in the New Testament of singing and speaking, but not of playing instruments of music. It's presumptuous for women to assume leadership roles in the worship or in the leadership of the church. Now, everyone lives under the rule of the Lord Jesus. 1 Corinthians 14:34 says that the women are to keep silent in the churches, for they are not permitted to speak, but are to subject themselves, just as the law also says. Now, Paul says in 1 Corinthians 14:37 that the things that he writes are the Lord's commandment. Now, Paul also said in 1 Timothy 2:11-12, that a woman must quietly receive instruction with entire submissiveness, but I do not allow a woman to teach or exercise authority over a man, but to remain quiet. It's presumptuous to believe that all churches are alike. Why, they have different names. They believe different doctrines. They practice different things. Jesus calls those who call themselves Christians to deny themselves and take up their crosses daily and follow him. Cultural churches that ignore Scripture are being presumptuous. Romans 12 and verse 2 says, "And do not be conformed to this world, but be transformed by the renewing of your mind, so that you may prove what the will of God is, that which is good and acceptable and perfect." It's presumptuous to substitute sprinkling or pouring for immersion in baptism. The word baptize, baptizo, means to cause to dip, to immerse in water. If the Lord had wanted sprinkling, he would have used the word rentizo. Or if he wanted us to pour water, he would have used the word keo. Baptize is a specific word that means to put under the water. Being buried with Christ in baptism is different than sprinkling or pouring. And it's presumptuous to baptize an infant who cannot believe and has never sinned. Philip baptized both men and women when they believed, not infants or small children, Acts 8, verse 12. The words men and women refer to people who are at least someone who's reached their teen years. They were old enough to believe. They were old enough to repent. We have no record in the New Testament of infant baptism. This practice gave rise to the false teaching that children are born in sin. They are not born sinners. Jesus said in Matthew 19 and verse 14, "Let the children alone, and do not hinder them from coming to me, for the kingdom of heaven belongs to such as these." Nothing about baptism mentioned, but let them come to him so he could pray for them. I tell you, little children already belong to the Lord. Now, it's foolish to presume that you have eternal life when you aren't willing to hear or obey the Lord Jesus. Jesus said, "Why do you call me Lord, Lord, and do not do what I say?" Let's pray together. Heavenly Father, we're thankful for your love, for the joy that we have in Christ Jesus. Help us never to take for granted your blessings and your love and your grace, but help us always to listen and to be obedient. In Jesus' name, amen.

James wrote, "Come now, you who say today or tomorrow we will go to such and such a city and spend a year there, we'll engage in business and make a profit. Yet you do not know what your life will be like tomorrow. You're just a vapor that appears for a little while and then vanishes away. And instead you ought to say, if the Lord wills, we will live and also do this or that. But as it is, you boast in your arrogance, and all such boasting is evil. Therefore, to one who knows the right thing to do and doesn't do it, to him it is sin." We must never presume that we have a long life, that we'll be successful, or that we're not accountable to God. God is in control of all things. Psalm 90 and verse 12 advises us, "So teach us to number our days, that we may present to you a heart of wisdom." The Lord Jesus is coming again, but we don't know when. The Lord said in Matthew 24, 35 and 6, "Heaven and earth will pass away, but my words will not pass away. But of that day and hour, no one knows, not even the angels of heaven, nor the Son, but the Father alone." Now, if we don't know when it's going to take place, it's best to be prepared for His coming now. God wants you to be saved and to know the truth. Believe in the Lord Jesus and believe in the gospel, the death, burial, and resurrection of Jesus Christ. Repent of your sins and turn from sin to follow Jesus. Confess your faith and be baptized in the name of Jesus Christ for the forgivness of your sins, just as Acts 2:38 teaches. Baptism is when our sins are truly washed away, Acts 22:16, and when we're planted or united with Christ, Romans 6:3-7. We hope that our study on presumption has caused you to think about your ways. 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We're here to help you draw close to God. We do ask that you show God your love by worshiping at church. You need a church family. And if you can attend, don't neglect worshiping at church. There's probably a Church of Christ near you. As always, we say to you, God bless you. And we love you from all of us at In Search of the Lord's Way.

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0: Good morning. My name is Robert Hadfield, the pulpit minister for the Henderson Church of Christ. 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
1: If you're willing and able, let's stand for our first song this morning.

We're going to sing Father, I Adore You. I know the slides show three rounds. We are just going to do this in two rounds, okay? So the men are going to sing first, and then the women are going to come in second, okay? And then after all three verses, we'll sing the first verse again, just with all of the harmonies.

0: Let us pray together. Almighty God, we bow before you as your humble children, reflecting on the song that we've just sang, how great and majestic is your name. We think of you as our God and our Father. We think of the Holy Spirit, the Comforter, Jesus, the Son, and our Savior. We pray today for our church family, for those of the saved, for those in leadership, the elders, deacons, and members ministering to us. We think about the families of this congregation, the children, parents, grandparents, and great-grandparents. We think of our missionaries and our Bible class teachers and all of the work that our teachers put into preparing lessons that would adequately, in some way, share your great blessings toward us. We're grateful to have Dr. Keith Harris and Lindsay with us in membership in this congregation. We wish for them great success at Fried Hardeman and to be active with us here. We pray for those who are dealing with loss, whether it's loss of health, mobility, or loss of loved ones. We're always thankful for all that you do for us, Father. In Jesus' name, amen.
1: Before the Lord's Supper, let's sing, "You're the One, You're the Only One." This song is a reminder that he was indeed the only one who could pay the debt that we owed. Now, Bill Wade has assured me that we've sang this song here before, so if this falls apart, I hold him accountable. This is a beautiful song. It's sort of a call and response song. So typically the leader will sing and then everybody will respond. We don't have to do it that way. If you want to sing with me, please sing with me. It's just a call and response. There's an echo. It's very simple. If you don't know it, that's okay. Just pick a part and sing out.

Does everyone have their emblems? If you don't, raise your hand and we'll start by reading Matthew 26 and verse 26. Now as they were eating, Jesus took the bread and after blessing it, broke it and gave it to the disciples and said, "Take, eat, this is my body." Let us go to our Father in prayer. Kind and most gracious Father, we come to you at this time, thanking you for all the blessings that you give us, for this day that you've given us to come and to worship you and remember you. Our Father, we ask that you be with each and every one of us as we take up this bread. We pray to Father that we understand that this is a representation of your body, your broken body, dear Father. The sacrifice that you made for each and every one of us, that we may have a chance at eternal life. Father, we ask that you go on with us as we take up this bread. In Jesus' name we pray. Amen.

And it goes on down to read, "And he took a cup, and when he had given thanks, he gave it to them, saying, drink of it all of you, for this is my blood of the covenant, which is poured out for many for the forgiveness of sins." Let us bow. Our Father, this again we come to you, thanking you once again for your Son's blood, wash away all our sins. We pray to Father that we can continue to understand how great of gift this was for us, gift that gives us everlasting life. Our Father, we ask that you continue to bless us and give us the knowledge and the understanding that we too can live with him in heaven if we just do as we're told. We ask that you go with us as we take this cup. In Jesus' name we pray. Amen.

Kristen and I, along with several others, just returned from a trip to England last night with a group from Fried Hardman. And the trip was really, really good. It was a two-week trip that we toured several different cities, like London, Bath, and York. We spent time in the countryside. Some of y'all may be familiar with the Yorkshire Dales. We took a tour of gardens like Stourhead. We walked through the Dales. We hiked up Stanage Edge in Hathersage. We also took a stroll by a lake in the town of Keswick. We saw beautiful scenery, picturesque villages, and magnificent estates. And to say we took some pictures, it would not describe what we saw. The gardens were beautiful. Just everything that we saw was not perfect, but beautiful. On this trip, I thought about heaven quite a lot. Seeing Buckingham Palace, the castles that we saw, several abbeys, including Westminster, we toured the Tower of London, and just with all the royalty that we saw, the images of the things that we saw, made me think of the kingdom of God. So I brought back with me a few coins. We got a little bit of money while we were there. But most everything was tap and pay, which was very nice, but we did have to have some money. So I brought back with me 6 pence, and if you know what a pence is, you know that's not very much. And as I studied the coins, even though this pence is not a very valuable coin, it still bears the image of the Queen, Queen Elizabeth II, who was in reign for over 7 decades. It reminded me of the passage from Matthew 22, and I'll read that starting in verse 15. Matthew 22, starting in verse 15. And the Pharisees went and plotted how to entangle him in his words, and they sent their disciples to him along with the Herodians, saying, "Teacher, we know that you are true and teach the way of God truthfully, and you do not care about anyone's opinion, for you are not swayed by appearances. Tell us, then, what you think. Is it lawful for us to pay taxes to Caesar or not?" But Jesus, aware of their malice, said, "Why put me to the test, you hypocrites? Show me the coin for the tax." And they brought him a denarius, and Jesus said to them, "Whose likeness and inscription is this?" They said, "Caesar's." Then he said to them, "Therefore render to Caesar the things that are Caesar, and to God the things that are God's." My trip and our trip was a reminder just of the kingdoms of this earth, how we have seen that the leadership will change. There is corruption several times throughout history. There is deceit, there is greed, and some of these things just permeate throughout our history of the world. But the kingdom of God is a kingdom made without hands. And it was purchased by the king's own blood and will stand forever. So as we think about what we will give this morning, let us render the things to God that are his. Let's pray. Father, we thank you for the world in which we live, the beauty that we see. Your creation is on display all around the world. We're thankful for the livelihoods that you have given us, the blessings of the monetary things that we have been bestowed. But help us not to forget that all of these things are yours and that we need to continually think about that. Help us, Father, to always give in a way that would be pleasing to you. It's in Christ's name we pray. Amen.

0: Please be seated. I'll be reading from the New King James Version, 2 Corinthians chapter 8, verses 8 and 9. I speak not by commandment, but I am testing the security of your love by the diligence of others. For you know the grace of our Lord Jesus Christ, that though he is rich, yet for our sakes he became poor, that you through his poverty might be rich.
1: I think when a lot of people see a sermon about generosity, the first thing that enters their mind is, okay, what is this going to cost me? You know, Jesus is why I'm generous. All right, I can already hear it. Sacrifice, we need to give more, whatever. But when I come to 2 Corinthians chapters 8 and 9, Paul takes a different approach to generosity. In these two chapters, generosity is not presented as a burden, but as an opportunity, not as something taken from us, but instead something that God does through us. And it's not something that's only limited for people who have a whole lot. In fact, it's an opportunity that is available for everyone. The question is not merely what does generosity cost? The deeper question is, why would I want to give? And the answer is, Jesus is why. Jesus is why I'm generous. I'd like to look with you at several passages throughout 2 Corinthians 8 and 9. And from that, I'd like us to make four observations about how Jesus helps us to see generosity in a whole new way. In the first place, from the first five verses of chapter 8, Jesus changes my perspective on the things that I possess. He changes my perspective on my possessions. In 2 Corinthians 8, verse 1, Paul says, "We want you to know, brothers, about the grace of God that has been given among the churches of Macedonia." Macedonia is a region in the New Testament world that would encapsulate places like Philippi, Thessalonica, and Berea. And these were places that even if we go back to the book of Acts and we read about Paul's missionary travels and as Paul enters these places, Philippi, Thessalonica, and Berea, we find that there's some opposition to the things that Paul is teaching and preaching, especially among the Jews. But in addition to that, the secular history seems to reveal, as well as other passages of Scripture, that there were other things going on, that there was persecution that was facing these groups of people. And as a result, they were facing some difficulties. But Paul says, "I want you to know about the grace that has been given among these churches.

4, verse 2, in a severe test of affliction, their abundance of joy and their extreme poverty have overflowed in a wealth of generosity on their part. Okay, like, I know I'm not real good at English, but I'm thinking these words don't go together, you know? You don't talk about poverty and generosity and affliction and overflowing. I mean, you don't, these aren't terms that you use together. But Paul says the Macedonian Christians were enduring some tough stuff, and yet it didn't stop their generosity. For they gave according to their means, as I can testify, and beyond their means of their own accord. We didn't strong-arm them into giving more than they should. Begging us, verse 4, earnestly for the favor of taking part in the relief of the saints. And this, not as we expected. Seems like Paul's saying here they exceeded his expectations. They gave themselves first to the Lord and then by the will of God to us. As I read through these five verses, I'm reminded that the Macedonians had little, but they gave much. They weren't hindered by their affliction or their poverty. Their joy overflowed into generosity. And in verse 5, we have the secret to it. They first gave themselves to the Lord, and then, by the will of God, to us. And so I'm reminded that if I want to be a generous person, and in a minute we're going to talk about the benefits of generosity, but if I want to be a generous person, I have to surrender. I can no longer see things like money, house, time, abilities merely as mine. These are things that belong to the Lord. And when I see everything as mine, generosity feels really costly. I'm giving something that's mine to you. But when I'm giving something that belongs to Jesus, generosity becomes an opportunity to praise God. Everything I have is a gift from God. And so the question that I need to ask myself, and I invite you to ask it as well, is what would change if I viewed every possession as something that's been entrusted to me by Jesus to be used in a way that honors and glorifies Him? Jesus changes my perspective on the things that I possess. Can I point out to you some interesting words in verse 4? They, the Macedonian Christians, were begging us earnestly for the ESV says, favor. The original word could also be translated, and often is, grace. The grace of taking part, translates a term that is often translated throughout the New Testament, fellowship. They wanted to participate in the relief of the saints. Relief comes from the term that means to serve. Here are these people, and they see generosity as an opportunity to extend grace.

This is more than just writing a check to get rid of a problem. This is someone who's saying, yeah, it cost me something, but all this stuff I have isn't mine anyway. Yeah, I don't have much, but what I do have isn't really mine anyway. And so if I can use it to bless and to serve another person, that's what I will do. Jesus is why I am generous, and Jesus changes my perspective on the things that I possess. But in the second place, Jesus helps me to understand grace in a different way. Jesus changes my understanding of grace. Now, I've already pointed out to you from verse 4 that they were wanting the favor of taking part, and favor means is the same word as grace. But verse 6 continues, accordingly, we urged Titus that as he had started, so he should complete among you this act of grace, this act of grace. Okay, Paul's been appealing to the example of the Macedonians in order to benefit the Achaeans, that is, the people who are in Corinth. Achaia is the region where Corinth is. And so Paul says, now Titus is going to encourage you to continually participate in that same grace that the Macedonians have been a part of. In fact, verse 7 says, as you excel in everything, in faith, in speech, in knowledge, in all earnestness, and in our love for you, see that you excel in this act of grace also. Paul calls generosity a grace. It's an opportunity to help another person, and that's a gift that God has given me to glorify Him. Generosity is more than an obligation. It's not merely a command to obey. It is a grace to experience. It's part of spiritual maturity. As you excel in faith, as you excel in speech, in knowledge, in love, also excel in generosity. So a healthy Christian is a generous Christian. Not because generosity like earns my salvation or anything like that, but instead because grace produces generosity. So sometimes we ask the question with regard to the weekly contribution, how much do I have to give? Sometimes we ask it a little more tactfully, you know, how much is an acceptable amount to give? And we think back about the Old Testament, and we think about the tithe and that kind of stuff. And, you know, we don't have that kind of imposition upon us in the New Testament age about what we should give. I guess if I was a younger person and I was starting out, that might be a baseline. I mean, we could say that's the minimum of what God has accepted. But we want to avoid the mentality that says, how little can I give and still get by? How little can I give and still be faithful? Grace says, how much can I do to bless someone else? See, a spirit of generosity evidences a heart that wants to help other people. And Jesus has changed the way we look at what grace even means. In fact, Jesus came as one full of grace and truth. We'll come back to the example of Jesus a little more in a moment, but we continue through the text in the third place, and we see verses 8 and 9. Jesus shows me what true generosity looks like. Jesus shows me how true generosity looks. I say this not as a command, he says in verse 8, but to prove the earnestness of others that your love also is genuine. I was reading the commentaries on 2 Corinthians 8:8, and everybody's all over the place about what that means. You know, why does Paul go out of his way to say, I'm not commanding you to do this? And some people take the point that, you know, okay, Paul is just saying, well, this is just kind of my preference for you, and I want you to know that. It's kind of like when a preacher answers a question with, in my opinion, you know, that's code for don't take this as gospel and don't write me up if it's wrong, okay? So some people think that's kind of what Paul is saying in 2 Corinthians 8:8. Other people say, well, he's kind of talking like he was back in other portions of his letters to the Corinthians where he basically says, you know, the Lord didn't give us a command on this, but so I'm talking to you in addition to what the Lord has said, but as an inspired apostle, I don't know. I guess I'm somewhere in the middle. I think what he's saying is, if you really get grace, and if you really know Jesus, you don't need somebody to give you a thou shalt
to make you be a generous person. If your heart is really full of grace, then you're not going to be trying to squeak by and pinch pennies when it comes to generosity with other people. And I guess part of the reason why I'm inclined toward that interpretation of verse 8 is because of verse 9. For you know the grace of our Lord Jesus Christ. Okay, wait a minute. This is example number 2. Example number 1 was the Macedonians. Look at how generous they were in spite of their affliction and poverty. And now he comes down in verse 9 and says, but also generosity is Christ-like. Jesus shows me what true generosity looks like. You know the grace of our Lord Jesus Christ. Now, how do you know the grace of our Lord Jesus Christ? Well, you know it because it's been expressed. Grace expresses itself in acts of love. That's what grace does. Jesus demonstrates a willingness to give up his own rights for the sake of meeting the needs of another person. And Paul says, all right, brothers and sisters in Corinth, you do that. Give up your own rights so that you can meet the needs of someone else. Though he was rich, yet for your sake he became poor, so that you, by his poverty, might become rich. It reminds me of what Paul says about Jesus in Philippians 2, verses 5, 6, and 7. Have this mind among yourselves, which is yours in Christ Jesus. Okay, learn to think like Jesus. What does that mean? Who, though he was in the form of God, we'd call that rich, couldn't we? Did not count equality with God a thing to be grasped, but emptied himself, we could call that poor, couldn't we? By taking the form of a servant, we can call that poor, being born in the likeness of men. All right, Paul, what'd you say in 2 Corinthians 8? Though he was rich, yet for your sake he became poor. So through the incarnation, through Jesus' leaving heaven and coming to earth, he became poor so that you, through his poverty, might become rich. And we know that foxes have holes and birds of the air have nests, but the Son of Man didn't have anywhere to lay his head. And so in terms of economic status, I guess we could say that Jesus lived a humble life, a poor life. We could look at the manger and we could see that. We could look at the borrowed tomb and we could see that. And on either side of the dates of his life, so to speak, his birth in terms of his physical life on earth and his death, what we see in both is humility, is poverty. So that you, through his poverty, his coming to earth, his leaving heaven, might become rich. What do you mean, Paul? The Bible is its own best commentary, right? So I go back to Romans, and I look in chapter 10, verse 12. Paul says, there's no distinction between Jew and Greek, for the same Lord is Lord of all, bestowing his riches on all who call on him. What does Jesus do? He bestows riches on those who call upon him. And then I think about what Paul says in Romans 11, verse 12. Now, if their trespass means riches for the world, and if their failure means riches for the Gentiles, how much more will their inclusion mean? He's talking about salvation that's come to the Gentiles and Israel being jealous and riches that are available for Jew and Gentile, even as we just read together from chapter 11. And then I look at 2 Corinthians chapter 6 and verse 10, and Paul says, in this context of showing ourselves as being faithful ministers of God in every way, in 2 Corinthians 6:10, he says, as sorrowful, yet always rejoicing, as poor, yet making many rich, as having nothing, yet possessing everything. So what exactly is true wealth?
We love one another, sure. It's knowing the Lord. It's having access to His grace. It's eternal life. Jesus became poor by leaving heaven and coming here. The gospel is not give more money so Jesus will love you. The gospel is Jesus loved you so completely, and He calls on you to respond to that love. Every act of generosity for a Christian begins with remembering what Jesus has already given. The grace of our Lord Jesus Christ, that though He was rich, yet for your sake He became poor, that you by His poverty might become rich. So we talk a lot about generosity here and there, and we might often talk about the need for sacrifice, but it occurs to me that we don't as often discuss the blessings of generosity. That if I am generous, then God will bless me. So I come down in 2 Corinthians, this time to chapter 9, and we look at verses 6 through 11. And our fourth point of the morning is, Jesus allows my generosity to become a blessing to other people. Being generous, yes, is it an obligation? I guess you could look at it that way if you think about the gospel. I mean, how could you not be generous if you understand and seek to embody the message of the gospel of Christ? If you want to be like Jesus, then you need to be generous toward other people. And you realize that generosity, while I guess it can include putting more money in the collection plate, I don't want us to limit our discussion to just what we've just done on Sunday mornings. Being a generous person is beyond just passing a basket around, though it certainly isn't less than that. So in 9:6, he says, the point is this, whoever sows sparingly will also reap sparingly. Whoever sows bountifully will also reap bountifully. Each one must give as he's decided in his heart, not reluctantly or under compulsion, for God loves a cheerful giver. You know, it does seem that Paul is encouraging the church at Corinth to have a collection set aside. He's already talked about that in 1 Corinthians 16, 1 and 2. They're going to do this on the first day of every week, 1 Corinthians 16, 1 and 2, that there be no gathering or collection when I come. Paul says, I'm going to be passing through here in this text. Chapters 8 and 9, he says, I'm sending Titus and another brother whom you know well, and that's to keep everything above board, because when we deal with money, people start getting suspicious, and people start getting shady. All right, so we're not going to do any shady stuff around here. We're going to make sure everything is above board. I want you to have confidence that these funds are going to help brothers and sisters who are in need. Likely this is for the church in Jerusalem and the Christians in Judea. And so, here are these Christians, and he's saying, I want you to consider what you're giving. And I want you to know that if you sow bountifully, then you reap bountifully. And this isn't a prosperity gospel thing. This is coming from the state of someone who understands that true riches don't lie in a bank account. And so the bank account becomes a tool that I can use to honor and to glorify God. Verse 8, God is able to make all grace abound to you. Now, in order for that to be appealing, I have to prioritize and value grace. If I don't really understand or care that much about God's grace, then the promise that God's grace will abound may not seem like a good trade for the Benjamin Franklins that are in my wallet. By the way, I hadn't seen Benjamin Franklin in forever. I just wanted to say that out loud. All right. Got gas the other day, and, you know, anyway. He has distributed freely. He has given to the poor. His righteousness endures forever. And so Paul says, the one who supplies seed to the sower and bread for food will supply and multiply your seed for sowing and increase the harvest of your righteousness. You will be enriched in every way to be generous in every way, which through us will produce thanksgiving to God. Look at what generosity does. I mean, I'm just sort of reading through this text a little bit, and I realize, we're going to go through this quickly for the sake of time, that in the first place, generosity meets real needs. When I'm giving to the collection of the saints, or when I'm able to help someone just one-on-one, or maybe I make sort of an anonymous donation. It's the only kind of anonymous anything that we're good with, right?
Don't send me anonymous notes unless Benjamin Franklin's inside. All right. We meet real needs. The brethren who were enduring suffering and difficulty in Jerusalem, which may have been because of persecution that was widespread. It may have been just because of the sheer number of Christians. 3,000 people baptized in one day sounds awesome, but what do you do the next day? When all these people are still hanging around, you got a church of 3,000 people, and they're hungry, they didn't bring all the clothes because they weren't really planning on becoming a Christian. And if they go back home, is their Jewish family going to accept them anymore? I mean, now there are real needs. And when I'm generous, I'm meeting real needs of real people. Don't you love Car Care Day? Because for those of us who get to interact with the people, and we see them say things like, wow, this is so nice. Boy, where'd you get that awesome shirt? They say things like that, and we think, how proud are we to get to be a vehicle of the grace of God for this person today? Because we're meeting a real need. Generosity strengthens faith. In chapters 8 and 9, Paul goes on to talk about how what you're doing is encouraging the people of God. And I'm urging you to go ahead and arrange in advance the gift that you've promised, because I've been talking to the brothers and sisters in other places about you, Paul says. I've been talking to them about the Christians in Achaia and how you stand ready to give, and they're so encouraged to know that there are Christians on the other side of the New Testament world, so to speak, who are willing to give to other Christians whom they don't know, but because we're family in Jesus. Generosity makes thanksgiving abound. We just read it together at the end of verses 11 and 12. You'll be enriched in every way to be generous in every way. Notice you're enriched in order to be generous. And through us, that will produce thanksgiving. For the ministry of this service is not only supplying the needs of the saints, but is also overflowing in many thanksgivings to God. You ever see those reels online of the people who show up at people's doors when their yard is too overgrown and they mow their grass for free? And the person always at the end is just so overwhelmed, you know, because the grass went from being like a whole Chad Thompson tall to being, you know, like a golf course, a putting green or something, maybe the rough. And the person's overwhelmed. They found things in their backyard they forgot was even back there. And thanksgiving overflows. The act was great. It met a real need, but there was thanksgiving in the process. And I don't know which is worth more, the meeting of the need or the thanksgiving that resulted. And then Paul goes on to describe how generosity spreads the glory of God. By their approval of this service, they will glorify God because of your submission that comes from your confession of the gospel of Christ. Notice how their generosity is seen as an extension of the faith they confess. So you mean to say, I believe that Jesus Christ is the true and the living Son of God is more than just a formula that the person says before they're baptized? You mean to say that just like you can't stop hearing the gospel, and just like you can't stop believing in Christ, and just like you can't stop repenting, and just like baptism has continuing effects through your life, that your confession that Jesus is the Son of God is something that happens both when you actually say that out loud, I believe that Jesus is the Christ, but also when you live it in public? Your generosity is causing people to glorify God because what they see in you is someone who believes that Jesus really is Lord. And they live it. Jesus is Lord. He's my master, not just of my ethics, but also of my finances, also of my resources. They long for you, verse 14. They pray for you because of the surpassing grace of God upon you. Thanks be to God for his inexpressible gift. Generosity reveals the heart of Jesus. Everything we give is merely a reflection of what we've already received. And so this gets us to the heart of generosity, the joy of generosity.
And Paul describes this reciprocal blessing. You're blessing them, and they're in need, and their needs are met, and their faith is strengthened, but also they abound in thanksgiving and give glory to God, and they send that back to you, and now you're abounding in thanksgiving and glory to God as well, all because you're imitating the example of Jesus. God is a giver, and when Christians are generous, they make God's character visible. So we live in a world that says, get everything you can. Jesus says, freely you've received, freely give. Why am I generous? Well, it's not because I have to be. It's not because I'm wealthy. It's not because people are watching. Jesus is why I'm generous. Jesus is why. Maybe today you've never received the greatest gift that anyone could ever have offered, the grace of Jesus Christ. You receive that through faith in Him, responding to Him faithfully, turning away from sin, confessing Jesus as God's Son, and being immersed in water for the forgiveness of sins. I'm here to tell you, whether you have little or whether you have a lot, maybe you've had a lot and maybe you have little. One thing that I think we can all agree on is the pursuit of money, of treasures, of physical things. It always comes up short. And so Jesus teaches us where true riches are, and that's in Him. So don't you want to come to Him? Receive the greatest gift that anybody could ever offer to you. Maybe you've received that gift, but you've forgotten the joy of living with open hands. So come back to the cross. Remember what He gave. Let His generosity reshape who you are in your life. You know the grace of our Lord Jesus Christ, that though He was rich, yet for your sake He became poor, so that you, through His poverty, might become rich. Are you rich? Well, you can be before you leave here if you're not. I'm not talking about your bank account. I'm talking about your hope. We'd be glad to help you while we stand and sing.

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3: Normally at noon on Sundays, we play an a cappella recording of the national anthem made by the Freed Hardeman University Chorale because it seems to fit well with our morning programming of a cappella music. Today, however, since it is Flag Day, we give you something just a little bit different. On Sunday night, November 14, 1943, young Leonard Bernstein made his debut as the conductor of the New York Philharmonic, filling in at literally the last minute for the regular conductor, Bruno Walter, who had come down with the flu. That historic concert was broadcast by CBS Radio and was recorded. During the Second World War, most orchestras had begun the practice of opening each concert with the national anthem. The remarkable thing about this recording of this concert is the spontaneous participation of the audience by singing the anthem loudly enough to be heard over the orchestra.
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0: The Jones Family Dining Center on the campus of Fried-Hardeman University will be open this summer for lunch, Sunday through Thursday, opening at 11 and closing at 1:30. After July 2nd, however, those hours may change, so stay tuned to WFHU 91.5 The Lion for the latest update.
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1: Hey, welcome everybody to the beautiful and historic Leary Theater in our hometown of Lexington, Kentucky. We are broadcasting all over the world from Australia to Ireland, New Zealand to New York, Yuma, Arizona, Yukon, across Canada, everywhere. And artists come to our stage here in Lexington. Why? Because we're celebrating this amazing, beautiful world of grassroots, real, organic music. Artists that truly, genuinely care about what they're doing. They play from the heart, not for a chart. And we say it every single week, that you don't have to be famous to be on Wood Songs. You just need to be very, very good. We've got a wonderful singer-songwriter from New York to introduce to you, an amazing Wood Songs kid. But first, a genuine legend is returning to our stage. We're very grateful that he's here. He's got multiple Grammy nominations. He is a Grammy Award winner. He's a true legend of the Chicago blues, making his home out in Tennessee, in Memphis right now. He's got an album called Juke Joint Chapel. This is a tune off that album called Blues Overtook Me. Please welcome the legendary Charlie Musselwhite to the Wood Songs.

0: From his album Juke Joint Chapel, the legendary and Grammy Award-winning Charlie Musselwhite. It's so nice to have you back on the show. Well, thank you.
1: My pleasure to be here. Thank you.
0: So let's go back, dip into your background a little bit. Raised by a single mom.
1: Yep.
0: And she moved you to Memphis, which was sort of like a musical hotbed at the time. I mean, Elvis was happening, Johnny Cash was happening, Sun Records was happening.
1: We were all from Mississippi.
0: Yeah. And you took the short road to music stardom. You were digging ditches, you were pouring concrete, you were running moonshine.
1: Somebody had to do it.
0: So how did that lead into your musical career? Did it happen when you moved to Chicago?
1: Well, I just loved blues, and I started learning how to play blues in Memphis. I got to know a lot of the real old-time blues singers around Beale Street, like Will Shade and Gus Cannon and Furry Lewis and a lot of other guys. Names wouldn't mean anything to anybody, but I didn't know at the time I was preparing myself for a career. I'd have paid a lot more attention. It was like a hobby. So when I was 18, I was out of high school, and I'd heard there were a lot of really good paying jobs up in Chicago, and like thousands of other people, I headed north to get one of those factory jobs, and that's where I discovered the whole blues scene in Chicago. Didn't know nothing about it.
0: So how did you are probably one of America's best harmonica players. I mean, no doubt. No doubt.
1: I've been practicing.
0: You've been practicing, sure. So when did you pick up the harmonica?
1: Well, they were always around. It was like a common toy.
0: Was it something when you were a kid that you'd see? Or?
1: Well, when I was about 13, I decided I'd been listening to blues, and I loved the way the harmonica sound, and I thought, you have a harmonica, it probably feels even better to play it. So I'd go out in the woods where I thought nobody could hear me and started teaching myself. And then later I got to learn some real players, and it just kind of kept unfolding like that.
0: And the respect for you as a musician just kept on growing and growing. I'm going to brag on you a little bit, so bear with me here. I know it's hard for an artist to brag on themselves. But for those who may not be aware of how influential your legacy is, you've collaborated with Ben Harper, Cyndi Lauper, Eddie Vedder, Tom Waits, Bonnie Raitt, Blind Boys of Alabama, Government Mule, INXS, Mickey Hart, George Thorogood, Cat Stevens, and John Lee Hooker was the best man at your wedding. So you developed an actual friendship with John Lee Hooker that lasted for, I mean, you guys were close.
1: When I was living in Chicago, John lived in Detroit. He would come to Chicago to work, and I made a point to go to his shows and meet him, and we just became instant friends the first time we met each other and stayed close friends for the rest of his life.
0: And does having John Lee Hooker, best man at your wedding, does that help keep the marriage together? or do we not want to go there?
1: I think there were other things that were more important.
0: Well, you're here with a really fine musician from San Francisco. Bob Welch is playing guitar and keyboard for you. You've been on the road and doing this for over six decades. I mean, what changes have you noticed in the audience when it comes to the blues? What do you notice about the new audience that you play to?
1: Well, with all the, like YouTube and stuff like that, people are more informed now than they used to be. Used to be, if I mentioned a name like Robert Nighthawk, nobody would know what I meant. A lot of, they still might not know, but I can tell you there's more people that know now today than ever.
0: So the internet is good because it does teach, it does inform, it does make things accessible, right?
1: There's tons of information where it used to be nothing.
0: Yeah, well, it made what was there rise up quicker, though, because it was more noticeable. There was less competition for a young Charlie Musselwhite that was coming up, right?
1: Well, when I started, there was no books, there was no magazines, there were no blues societies, there were no blues festivals, and now you have all of that. So it's just, blues is worldwide now.
0: Well, I agree with that, and we're going to pursue some more of the Charlie Musselwhite blues right now. Ben Welch has moved over to the keyboard, and you're going to sing us a song called Where'd All the Good Times Go? So appropriate for days like today. He's picking up his guitar. It's Charlie Musselwhite on the Woodstock. Old Time Radio.
1: All right. I learned his style of playing from Earl Hooker.

That's the name of the song. Where'd all the good times go? The amazing Grammy-winning Charlie Musselwhite on our broadcast. If you want to know more about the music of Charlie Musselwhite, his album collection, he's got well over 20 albums that you can explore, and his tour schedule and everything, just go to the Wood Songs website, click on the archive page. This is show number 1,144, and you can find out about Charlie Musselwhite as well as our next artist, who originally from New York City. He traveled to Memphis, Tennessee to record his latest album. He's going to play the title cut called American Equator. Please welcome Pete Mancini to the Woodsman.

0: guitar and harmonica, Pete Mancini. Welcome to the broadcast. It's nice to have you here.
1: Thanks for having me.
0: So you home-based in New York, but like Charlie, you kind of gravitated towards Tennessee around Tupelo, and then you decided to record this album.
1: We were actually in Mississippi, in Water Valley, at a studio called Dial Back Sound with Matt Patton of the Drive-By Truckers producing. And I did two albums with him. I did my third album, Killing the Old Ways, and the new album, American Equator.
0: American Equator is a great title. So you're on tour in the South, you're in Virginia, and a female fan comes up to you and says, welcome to the equator, right?
1: Yeah.
0: And you ended up with a whole album out of it.
1: Yeah. Well, at least the title track. And for me, the American Equator would be if the ideological fault line in America was a place you could visit. I kind of started thinking about that, and that's where the song came from.
0: Do you find a lot of your lyrics to be, I don't want to say political, cause-oriented, community-oriented, things that are of issues to the people around you?
1: Absolutely, but it all depends on the song. Everyone's different, and I'm just kind of chasing them all down.
0: I'm sensing sort of a Woody Guthrie meets Tom Petty, kind of a Tom Petty attitude in what you're doing, which it's a compliment, and I think it's great.
1: Honored, because I love both of them.
0: So was music part of your childhood growing up? I mean, or is this something that came later on?
1: Oh, absolutely. My parents, my mom plays piano, my dad plays oboe, and they were always playing great records in the house, like Beatles, Clapton, The Four Seasons, so that had a big impression on me.
0: And, your American Equator album, a lot of good songs on it. You're about to play one called Technicolor Days. Great title. What is it about?
1: Well, I wrote it during the pandemic, imagining what it would be like to not be in a pandemic. And
0: I think everybody's really glad that sucker's over with.
1: Yes.
2: Thank God. Be done with it.
1: And it ended up being about connecting with your inner child, the place where joy and creativity comes from. So.
0: Well, let's check it out. It's from his album, American Equator. It's Technicolor Days. Pete Mancini on the Woods.

0: from his album Equator, Pete Mancini. In the second half hour, we're going to find out about his incredible musical side hustle that he's got going on. We're also going to talk to Charlie Musselwhite. You're going to find out his incredible influence over a major motion picture. And wait till you meet this week's Woodsongs kid. We'll be back right after this.
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3: 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We're coming to you from our hometown of Lexington, Kentucky, the crossroads of America's folk and bluegrass music, the gateway city to the beautiful Appalachian Mountains, and the only place in America that you're going to find a 60-foot-tall rainbow Abraham Lincoln. This is the place. You're looking for that. Lexington is the place. We're on the air all over the world, over 500 radio stations like WETS, a public radio in Johnson City, Tennessee, Red River Radio Network across Louisiana, northern Texas, and southern Arkansas. And if you happen to be in Australia, let's welcome the listeners on Goldfields FM 91.1 in Mayboro, Australia. Let's say hi to them. Thanks for your men out there. We're also on American Forces Radio Network. It puts this show on the radio, two different channels, in 177 nations worldwide, from South Korea to Kuwait, plus every single military base in the world, every U.S. naval ship in the world, every Coast Guard vessel sailing in North America. And as always, we want to say hello to the men and women that are out there. This is the time where we get to bring the spirit and feeling of home to so many of those folks, and the listeners in all those countries get to tune in American Forces Radio Network. We're on public television, coast to coast. We're on the RFD television network nationwide. We're also in schools with lesson plans. And because of that, this time on every broadcast, we invite a youngster from somewhere in America to come on the show. They get to play one song in the presence of seasoned touring artists like Pete Mancini, like the amazing Charlie Musselwhite, and today, all the way from Madisonville, Tennessee, let's welcome Landon Hawkins. How are you doing, Landon? So you're 16 years old.
4: Yes,
3: right,
4: sir.
3: And you come from the same hometown as a lot of really good kid musicians out there, like Wyatt Ellis and Emmy Sunshine, right? So you're one of them. You're playing the banjo. How long have you played the banjo?
4: Coming up on 4 years.
3: 4 years. And why the banjo? Because I read that you like punk rock and all kinds of stuff, and the banjo doesn't kind of fit with that image.
4: I mean, I don't listen to banjo music, but...
3: But you're here.
4: Yeah, but I'm here playing
3: with
4: banjo. I think it's really fun to play. It's got a beautiful sound. And my custodian in middle school kind of is the one that made me want to play. He's amazing, and that made me want to play. And then I found jam, and now I'm here.
3: So you're here with a friend of the show, Perry Brake. He's going to play the Indian flute. And the reason is because you've written an instrumental sort of in the spirit of the Cherokee Indians, right?
4: Yes, sir.
3: So this is called Katua Unole. Did I say that right?
4: Yeah.
3: And what inspired this?
4: I don't know.
3: Okay. Well, let's go ahead and hear it then, okay?
4: Right.
3: 16 years old. He's from Madisonville, Tennessee. This week's Woodsongs kid, Landon Hawkins.

Cerebral Sample Couture, Norway, 16-year-old Landon Hawkins, all the way from Madisonville, Tennessee, this week's Wood Songs Kid. If you are a parent or a guardian and you think that your youngster belongs on our broadcast, we want to hear from you. We listen to every single submission that comes in, and all you have to do is go to the Wood Songs website, click on the kids page, and maybe your youngster could be the next Wood Songs Kid. And let's say a big thanks to Perry Brake playing the evening flute. He's a Grammy Award winner, multiple Grammy nominations, Blues Award winner, and we're going to talk to him about a major motion picture that he had a big influence over. But first, he's going to play a song with his harmonica, If I Should Have Bad Luck. It is Charlie Musselwhite on the Wood Songs.

0: Incredible. Charlie Musselwhite, If I Should Have Bad Luck is the name of the song. Bob Welch doing a great job on the electric guitar. But my gosh, the way you play that harmonica. When did you notice when you were playing the harmonica that you were good, that you were really good at this?
1: I'm still working on it.
0: No. But was that a hard thing for you to learn, or did you just pick it up right away?
1: Well, it's an interesting instrument because it's the only instrument you can't see how it's played.
0: Right, because you're covering it with your hands.
1: Yeah, every other instrument, the hands are used somehow, so you can't watch somebody and see what they're doing.
0: And I want the audience to know that you're playing one harmonica at a time, simple harmonica, one at a time.
1: You don't switch around.
0: Yeah, yeah, but you've got one in your hand.
1: I can only play one at a time. But in a tune, I'll switch to other...
0: To get different textures, right?
1: Well, they call it position playing. I can play in the same key in different key harmonicas.
0: Okay. All right. Now, there's a major motion picture all about the blues that John Belushi and Dan Aykroyd put out. And Dan Aykroyd makes it a big point to say that his character of Elwood Blues in the Blues Brother motion picture is patterned closely after Charlie Musselwhite.
1: True.
0: So did you ever feel like you were on a mission from God, or as they say in the movie?
1: I'm on one right now.
0: You're on one. Well, let's keep the music going. By the way, this is a great song, My Kind of Gal, and we're going to dedicate this to your lovely...
1: Henrietta.
0: Yeah, Henrietta, 45 years married.
2: 45 years?
0: It's called My Kind of Gal, Charlie Musselwhite on the Wood Songs, old-time radio.

0: absolutely incredible. My kind of gal. No wonder why Henrietta loves you. You got the fastest tongue in America. That's amazing.
1: She can't shake me.
0: She can't write. Is it hard to bend a note?
1: Well, after you've been doing it about 60 years or 70 years, it gets easier.
0: You got the hang of it. Charlie Musselwhite on Woodstock. Just amazing.
1: Thank you.
0: We have an amazing singer-songwriter from New York, and Pete, we want to talk to you for a second. You have an interesting side hustle. You're an excellent singer-songwriter. You're putting out albums and stuff, but a lot of folks have, I don't want to call them day jobs, but it's hard being in the music business, isn't it?
2: It is.
0: And a lot of folks don't really recognize the difficulty of staying in it.
2: Mm-hmm.
0: So, you know, you're doing good because you're able to stay in it. I admire anybody willing to stay or able to stay in it. I mean, that's it's a lot of work to do this thing they call playing, isn't it?
2: Absolutely, yeah. It's it takes a lot of sacrifice, a lot of time, but it's worth it for moments like this, you know.
0: Sure.
2: I mean?
0: Well, the audience is amazing, right? I always make everything better. You have an interesting, I call it a side hustle facetiously, but you've got an amazing association with an incredible songwriter. I want to give the audience a little taste of who this guy is. He wrote songs like Wichita Lineman, MacArthur Park, By the Time I Get to Phoenix, Up, Up, and Away, and tell everybody who you're associated with.
2: Jimmy Webb.
0: Jimmy Webb,
2: yeah,
0: one of the
2: legendary songwriters.
0: How did you... So you're sort of Jimmy Webb's tour mate.
2: Tour manager, assistant, guitar player, buddy.
0: I mean, that must be just an amazing experience, because who else could have that kind of experience? I mean, like a Charlie Musselwhite, but Jimmy Webb, I mean, he was sort of a Brian Wilson kind of a songwriter.
2: Oh, absolutely. I think he's one of the best songwriters to ever pick up the pen, and I'm honored to call him a friend.
0: Now, you're going to perform a song that Jimmy Webb sort of tagged you to write. Tell me the story.
2: Yes. So we were on tour. We were headed to New Jersey, and on Interstate 495 in New York and Queens, there's a hotel called the Paris Hotel, and there's a big Eiffel Tower model on the top of it. It's all lit up neon. And Jimmy looks at it, and he says, you know, someone should write a song about that place. And I was driving. I was like, okay. Challenge accepted. I started writing the song.
0: Let's get this straight. One of the greatest songwriters in American music history, right?
2: Yes.
0: He's the youngest guy ever to win Grammy Award for Song of the Year. He's only like 21 years old at the time.
2: Yeah.
0: So, I mean, so this guy sees something odd and says, go write a song about it.
2: Yeah, so you go and write a song about it. Yeah. So I started writing the song, and I showed it to him at a sound check at a gig later on, and, you know, I had two choruses. I played it for him, and he's kind of stroking his chin. He's like really thinking about it. I'm like, oh man, I wonder what he's gonna say. And he goes, needs a third verse. And he just stormed off. I was like, okay. He didn't say it was terrible, so that's great. And I finished the song. I put it on my new record, and I'm happy I did.
0: We're about to get to it, but you know, you and I were talking backstage. Never underestimate the importance of that third verse, right?
2: Yes.
0: I mean, Paul Simon was in the studio for Bridge Over Troubled Water, and that's what the producer told him. It needs a third verse. So when you listen to Bridge Over Troubled Water, Sail on Silver, mm-hmm. his song, third verse was about his wife, but he just threw it together literally in the studio because they said it needed a third verse. So this could be your Bridge Over Troubled Water.
2: Maybe.
0: No,
2: I hope so.
0: The pressure's on. It's called the Paris Hotel. It is Pete Mancini on the Wood Songs.

0: Wasn't it great having Pete Mancini on our broadcast? This week's Good Songs Kid, 16-year-old Landon Hawkins from Madisonville, Tennessee. Good job, Landon. And the amazing Memphis Charlie himself, Charlie Musselwhite. Absolutely wonderful to have you here. Music has all kinds of inspiration. It's true for Pete. It's true for our Wood Songs kid. It's very true for Charlie as well. It's true for you. I remember the words of Willie Dixon, one of the greatest songwriters, blues artists in America. He says, you can get the blues because your baby come back home. You get the blues because she left you. Either way, that's the inspiration, because real life is where all this music and art comes from. My name is Michael Jonathan. I'm a folk singer. I am a song farmer. We'll see you next week on the Good
1: Songs. You've been listening to Good Songs Barcast number 1144. Michael's opening song was Flowers from the Ravenwood album, featuring Sharon Oler and Dayton of Brothers on flute. Our chief engineer is Jerome Gall. Our TV director is Maria Claire. Technical assistants are Brian Clousing, Eric Anderson, Dan Field, and Gavin Clark. The Wood Songs crew member of the week is Brian Clousing, and our Wood Songs partner of the week is Kathy Currier. 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
4: June 14th commemorates the adoption of the flag of the United States on June 14th of 1777 by resolution of the Second Continental Congress. The flag resolution stated that the flag of the 13 United States be 13 stripes, alternate red and white, that the Union be 13 stars, white and blue field, representing a new constellation. National Flag Day, as established by an act of Congress in 1949, shall be observed each June 14th. We thought we'd play some unusual recordings to help us celebrate the day.

0: The opinions expressed on Big Band Sounds are not necessarily those of any reputable scholars, but it's good enough for jazz.
1: And now, American music as it used to be, with your host, Roger Holton.

like that sweet girl said a moment ago, this is indeed Big Band Sounds. Our theme song is Harry James. The title of it is Prince Charming. No, I am not Prince Charming. That's just the name of the theme song. Our program today begins, actually, let's begin with one of my favorite records. This is from the Bob Crosby Bobcats, 1937. We'll draw all this together here in just a few moments.

I always loved the way that record begins and ends. Don't know what it is about it, but love that record. Anyway, that's the title of that one was Who's Sorry Now? I don't remember if I gave that earlier. Our program today is number 1219 in this very long series of big band programs. Last week, because it was the weekend of the anniversary of D-Day, we examined a bunch of records that were on the Billboard Top 10 on the week of D-Day, which was June 6, 1944. And because Bing Crosby was the major record seller of the day, we played a lot of Bing Crosby records. Now, I like that because I'm a major Bing Crosby fan, but I realize that's not everybody's cup of tea. So I thought a great antidote for that might be the Bob Crosby Band. Still Crosby, right? But he did lead one of the great bands of the day, and I thought it'd be interesting to tell the Bob Crosby story while we're at it. So we'll begin with Bob's first record. He was a teenager when his big brother Bing managed to get him an interview or whatever, some sort of connection with Anson Weeks. Anson Weeks was a band leader in the San Francisco area. He held fort at the Mark Hopkins Hotel there. He was legendary there. He was there for like 40 years or something. Anyway, by 1931, he was a big name all over the country because he was on radio by then. And so he was a respectable name in the big band business, and Bob got an interview with him, and he started with him in the summer of 1932. In September of 1932, Anson Weeks had a record session, and they called in Bob, said, "Here's your first record," and here it is. The title of this one is You've Got Everything.

Well, I started to say that was a typical hotel band of the day, and in a lot of ways it was, but it was a cut above, and that's what I've come to understand from most of the Anson Weeks records I've heard. They're just, you know, the musicianship was pretty good and better than most hotel bands, and they had an interesting sound. Let's further the story just a little bit. That was how Bob got started, but there's the Bob Crosby and his orchestra. Well, let's talk about where the orchestra started. That goes back to 1933. Ben Pollock was a band leader. Let's go back a little further with old Ben. He grew up in Chicago in the early 1920s when the New Orleans Rhythm Kings came up from New Orleans and established a beachhead in Chicago. Ben Pollock was a kid, and he went to listen to them all the time. Well, at some point, they lost their drummer, and Pollock talked them into giving him an audition, and he did quite well. So he became part of the New Orleans Rhythm Kings. And I'm not sure, but I believe he was with them when they made their first record. So that goes back pretty far in the early history of the jazz in America. The big band era kind of grew up along with all that. Well, by 1926, he had formed his own band, and he hired a bunch of great stars who were just nobodies at the time. Glenn Miller was a recent dropout of the University of Colorado, and Benny Goodman was not long out of high school, having dropped out. And so that's the kind of a band he led. He was one of the greats of the day. He's often considered to be one of the great bands, top four or five bands of the Roaring Twenties. I would be hard-pressed to argue with that. Anyway, by 1933, he was getting a little tired of the business, and he had a girlfriend who he thought was a great singer, and he wanted to spend his time promoting her. So he decided to cash it in for the band business, at least for a while. And before they did, they made their last records for the Victor Company, and this is that band.

Well, that one included Jack Teagarden, and he did not go with the rest of the band, but most of the rest of those guys, Gil Roden and Matty Matlock, Charlie Spivak, a lot of them became part of the beginning of the Ben Pollock, the Bob Crosby band. Anyway, this band stayed together for another 6 months, 9 months, something like that, and they finally decided that they really needed a name. Well, let's go back to the Bob Crosby story for just a moment. After Anson Weeks, Bob managed to get a job with the Dorsey Brothers. The Dorsey Brothers had been big buddies with Brother Bing when they all worked for the Paul Whiteman Band, and the very last of the Dorsey Brothers records, just before, well, after Tommy Dorsey had walked out and decided he was going to split up the band, they got together for one last recording session because it was scheduled to have Bing, and Tommy said, well, we have to do this for our buddy Bing. Well, before that, Bob Crosby had gotten hired by the Dorsey Brothers, and here is one of my favorite Dorsey Brothers records.

musician who wrote the arrangements and came up and rehearsed the band and all that sort of stuff. Bob Haggart, the bass player, was also one of the arrangers, and between the two of them, those guys were a 1-2 punch in the big band business. Anyway, in 1935, then, they started making records under the name of the Bob Crosby Orchestra, because they decided that since Bob needed a place to go, the Dorsey Brothers had broken up. Bob was no longer working for the Dorsey Brothers, and they said, we can get Bing's little brother. What more golden name in the early 1930s than Crosby? So from singer with the Dorsey Brothers to band leader went Bing's brother Bob. Well, he led the band for the first time at the Roseland Ballroom, and the rest is history. And I thought today might be one of the few times I would ever bother to play the very first Bob Crosby record, because it is not one of the best. That's just the way it is. But I thought for a little balance, a little history might be interesting to pull out this one.

a little gypsy tea room when I was feeling blue. It was in a little gypsy tea room I first laid eyes on you. When the gypsy came to read the tea leaf, it made me feel quite gay. When she said that someone in the tea room would steal my heart away, I really thought

Well, the Bob Crosby Orchestra, before they hired Bob, actually had a male singer. His name was Frank Tenniel. I'm not sure if he was part of the Pollock organization or not. I hadn't been able to track that down. But anyway, Frank was still with the band when Bob came along, and he stayed with them for a while. They finally figured out that they really didn't need two singers, and I think Frank decided it was time to move on. But the other side of that record that I just played was actually a vocal by Frank Tenniel, and I thought maybe I should play that one because that was actually the first one that was recorded. This one was at the same session, flipped over the record. But anyway, I picked that one up a number of years ago at a flea market in Paducah, Kentucky, along with a whole handful of the Dorsey Brothers records with Bob on them, and thought that was interesting that maybe somebody had collected Bob Crosby records. Imagine that. Well, as long as we're talking about Bob Crosby records, and I might as well play one of my favorites before we

branch off into the next part. This is called March of the Bobcats. It's a misnomer sometimes that people refer to the Bobcats. That was the name of the small group. They had a full orchestra, including a fiddle, by the way. I don't know if you heard that. You listen closely to some of the early Bob Crosby records, and there's still a fiddle player back there. Anyway, this one really is the small group, and this is from 1938. It's one of the iconic Bob Crosby records, March of the Bobcats.

that's why I never turn away any Bob Crosby records. Always thought they would sound like that, and I've been skunked a few times, but there are a whole lot of good ones out there, and I've been lucky that my buddy Dave found a whole bunch of them, and he shared them with me a year or so ago, and these are some that I've been waiting to play for you, so here we are. Early 1936, the Bob Crosby Band made some records for the Associated Transcription Company and also for the Muzak Company, if you can believe that. Muzak started in the early to middle 1930s, and they wanted bands to play instrumental music that they could play in orchestra, in offices and elevators and stuff like that. Many of you remember elevator music. Well, in the early 30s, middle 30s, it was pretty good music to play in the elevator. The jazz was the pop music of the day, so we were quite lucky. I didn't hear any of that new, but somebody managed to save the records, and here they are. The Bob Crosby Band recorded Summertime as their theme song for the Decca Company in 1938, and I think it's one of the, an iconic Bob Crosby record. Most of the band's output was the decidedly Dixie-tinged swing, and they were sparkly records. Let's tell it like it is. Generally high-energy stuff that was quite good. But every once in a while, they'd slow the pace down, and you'd get something different. Somebody asked him about his theme song, and he said, well, we chose theme song because most of our music was at least very warm.

I went around to the window and I peeped in through a crack. Inside there was an old man laying flat upon his back. I thought that he was sleeping. His hand hung to the floor. He didn't make a single sound. But you know I ain't gonna do that.

From the pen of Louis Armstrong and his buddy Zilmer Randolph, The Old Man Moses Dead. We played that one by other people at Halloween time. Works pretty well there. Nappy Lamar was the guitar player for the band, and he was the vocalist that handled the rhythm songs and the novelty songs, and you heard that's exactly what that was. He was also the guy who sang the vocal on the Two Tickets to Georgia record with Ben Pollock, so he was part of that aggregation as well. This next one features Frank Tennille as the vocalist. If the name Tennille rings any bells with you, it might be because you know his daughter. Her name was Toni Tennille. Do you remember the Captain and Tennille? Well, here's a song written by Ray Noble and the Bob Crosby Band for the Associated Transcription Company in the spring of 1936.

There were two for you there from the Bob Crosby Band with a vocal by Frank Tennille. I didn't think Frank was a bad singer at all. In fact, I thought he was really pretty good, and thought it would be interesting to play those. It's Been So Long is also one of my favorite tunes, so that one kind of got the edge there. Well, here's another one from Bob as the vocalist, if I can cue this one correctly. A band could not get by playing swing tunes only. They had to play a few ballads from time to time. They had to change the pace or they'd all wear out. So would we, probably. And vocal choruses were pretty much required because the music companies, publishing companies, wanted their words to be heard. And if you're a songwriter, you probably want that as well. So that would certainly be the case with Irving Berlin, who wrote this one. The vocal here is by Bob. You probably recognize this one. The I think it came out in a Fred Astaire movie, and Louis Armstrong had a pretty good hit with this record in 1936. Well, here's the Bob Crosby Band.

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I wish I knew what's the name of that song that puts a silver lining right inside my coat. Makes me think of ice cream slices.

Well, in that group, let's see, where did we start? It's Been So Long from Frank Tennille. Maybe we played that one then. I'm Putting All My Eggs in One Basket. Bob Crosby sang the vocal on that one. Then there was one from Frank Tennille at the Codfish Ball. I really would have thought that they would have had Nappy to sing that one, but Frank did okay. And that last one was What's the Name of That Song? Give you a quick rundown of the band members at that time. We haven't spent a lot of time giving you a lot of the band personnel for these things, but by 1936, 37, they were starting to get noted in the popular press. The bands that would play baseball, they would find each other in a town somewhere, and the local papers would have a field day. They would tell you who hit the home runs and all that sort of stuff, and the members of the big bands got to be well-known to the American public, just like the big league ball players. They followed who played for what band when he got traded and decided he wasn't going to play for Benny Goodman anymore. He wanted to go play for Tommy Dorsey with the popular press covered all that stuff. I'll give you a quick rundown here. The trumpet players on this band was Phil Hart and Yank Lawson. Yank was one of the big names. He stayed in the business well up into the 1970s and 80s. The trombone players are Artie Foster and Ward Silloway. The clarinet player was Matty Matlock. He did a lot of work in television in the 1950s and 60s. So did Gil Roden. He was the alto sax player. He sometimes played clarinet, I understand, and he also was the earliest of the band arrangers. Dean Kincaid played tenor sax. He also wrote arrangements later and became very prolific at that for Benny Goodman and Tommy Dorsey and others. Eddie Miller played tenor sax and clarinet. Eddie Bergman was the violinist. You can still hear him back there once in a while. Gil Bowers was the piano player. Nappy Lamar played guitar and vocal. Bob Haggart, one of my all-time favorites, was the bass player. He also wrote arrangements. And then, of course, there was Ray Baduke, the drummer. What can I say about those two guys?

0: time for us to take a top of the hour break, and we'll be right back after this.
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0: In September of 1939, New York's Mayor Fiorello H. LaGuardia ran into Gene Buck, the president of the American Society of Composers, Authors, and Publishers, commonly known as ASCAP. Well, Buck and LaGuardia were talking about the war in Europe, which was adversely affecting the New York World's Fair, 1939-1940, with many nations dismantling their pavilions. The mayor wondered if something could be done to take New Yorkers' minds off the war. Well, Buck mentioned that ASCAP was observing its 25th anniversary. ASCAP was founded to collect royalties for its members by licensing their works for public performance. Their membership included the greatest names in popular and classical music. LaGuardia suggested a series of concerts to celebrate the anniversary. Buck agreed, "We will put on a show the likes of which you have never seen anywhere." The New York Times ran a front-page story, "Gala Week of Free Music in City to be Held to Allay Gloom of War." At the same time, out in San Francisco, they were holding the Golden Gate International Exposition, sometimes referred to as the World's Fair. ASCAP capped its 25th anniversary celebrations with two music festivals in September of 1940. They included the biggest names in the music business. That gala concert was actually recorded. It preserved for us the only recordings made by a good many of these composers, including one by Irving Berlin singing God Bless America, and George M. Cohan, the guy who wrote I'm a Yankee Doodle Dandy, and You're a Grand Old Flag. Today being Flag Day of 2026, we thought it might be appropriate to play a couple of those for you.

And a quick note, the Curtis Lundy program will be a week from today, so if you haven't gotten your tickets, the time is running out. Our program is Big Band Sounds. This is program number 1,219. We do this every Saturday from 10 until noon. It's repeated on Sunday afternoons from 1 until 3. After having played a lot of Bing Crosby records last week because he was the most popular singer and record seller of the era during which D-Day occurred in 1944, gave me the idea that I should play more Crosby records. So I decided instead of playing Bing and overloading you all with that, I'd play records from Brother Bob. Some time ago, I picked up a set of records that were made by the Bob Crosby Band expressly for radio. These were transcription records made out of nice soft plastic that didn't play at 78, so they sound pretty good today. They were susceptible to wear and to damage, but when you find nice copies in good shape, they sound really good. So that's what these are today. Most of these have been from the Bob Crosby Band that were recorded for either the Associated Transcriptions or Muzak. We got some of those coming up later in the program. Well, here's one that goes back to the 20s. This is a piece from the Louis Armstrong songbook, Savoy Blues.

I don't know about you, but I thought that was a terrific record, Savoy Blues from Bob Crosby and his orchestra. These records were made for radio stations, and a lot of the big stations, the ones that were connected to networks, they were able to get stuff live from all the live venues, the hotels that had wire hookups, the hotels, ballrooms, all that kind of stuff. They would feed this sort of stuff over the wires, and the big stations could get that stuff. Independent stations scattered throughout the country, of which there were many, most even then, were small stations that didn't have access to all that stuff. But the record companies made special records that they sent out just to radio stations, and they sounded great, and they were just, you know, to be played over the radio, somewhat in competition with the commercial records made by the Bob Crosby Band. So the Bob Crosby Band was known as the Ben Collins and his orchestra or something, some kind of a name like that. The listeners were, they were announced as being whatever that was, whatever the name on the label, but the astute listeners knew who Bob Crosby was, and they knew how to listen for Yank Lawson playing the trumpet, and they knew how to listen for Matty Matlock. They really did. And that was part of the charm of the big band era. Well, enough from me. Let's play another one from the Bob Crosby Band. This one also features Bob on vocals.

Yet another vocalist that came over from the Ben Pollock, I'm sorry, not the Ben Pollock Band, came from the Dorsey Brothers. It was a girl singer by the name of Kay Webber. Well, she was with the Bob Crosby Band for a while, and here is probably the only one of hers I'll play today.

We're playing a bunch of Bob Crosby records made for the Associated or Muzak companies back in the middle 1930s. 1936, I'm pretty sure most of these were made, spring or fall that year. Let's see, we started that little set with You Came to My Rescue. Vocalist was Kay Webber. Next up was Long Ago and Far Away. And the last one is It's the Gypsy in Me. So next one is a tune called Peter Piper. And the vocalist is Bob Crosby. This, again, 1936. This song came around again during World War II. I guess maybe it was because of the record ban. Somebody brought it back out. Anyway, here it is from Bob, 1936.

And we're visiting the Bob Crosby Band from 1936, a bunch of records that they made just for use on the radio. Some of these are ephemeral pop songs that didn't last much past 1936, and some of them became real standards of the day. From this last group, we started out with Peter Piper. Next up was Through the Courtesy of Love. That got to be something of a hit at the time. Next up was My Kingdom for a Kiss. Following that was When a Lady Meets a Gentleman Down South. And that's one of the big hits that has lasted. It's a real survivor of the Depression. Next one up is, There Goes My Attraction. Okay, I don't guess I've ever heard of that one anywhere else on any other records. So we'll pick it up with a tune called Come Back, Sweet Papa. That's another one of those from the New Orleans tradition. Again, that was one of the hallmarks of the Bob Crosby Band.

And in that set, we had Come Back, Sweet Papa, The Way You Look Tonight. The next one is a tune called You Dropped Me Like a Red Hot Penny. Again, I don't know that I've ever heard this one anywhere else. I've heard the phrase, but I don't know that I've heard a song from it. So a little slice of 1936.

This next one is one of the strangest Bob Crosby records I have ever heard in my life, and it has taken me. It's one of those kinds of things that, well, my friend Dave probably thinks, I know Roger will love this one, so he sent it to me a long time ago. Title of this one, again, it's from one of these transcriptions made for radio. The tune is I'm Coming Virginia. It's one of those that was written by Will Marion Cook and Donald Haywood back in the middle 20s, 1924, 25, 26, in through there somewhere. The Paul Whiteman Band picked it up, probably from a review from Ethel Waters, and from there it became a jazz standard. Well, here it is, with Bob Crosby and the band as the choral group behind him. Kind of a Fred Waring influence, I suppose.

Well, I sort of hate to bring this one up, but the first recording of that made a big, big splash was the Paul Whiteman Band. And the vocalist at the time was Bob's big brother, Bing.

And that gave rise to the recording of it by the Frankie Trumbauer Band. No vocal on this one. Didn't need one. It had Beck Spiderbeck.

Well, I don't know what possessed me to give us that treatise on I'm Coming Virginia, but I thought those were fun records, and always liked to listen to the Bix Beiderbecke record of that one. It was interesting trying to find those. The song I'm Coming Virginia, it could be I apostrophe M Coming Virginia, or sometimes it's I'm Coming, C-O-M-I-N, with an apostrophe, sometimes without, and sometimes there's a comma between coming and Virginia and coming and Virginia. So I had to try to look it up about six different ways just to find three different records of it. I guess we have to take that up with the librarians and the grammar people. Anyway, let's close out some Bob Crosby. This is one of the greats from the Bob Crosby Band. They made this one for the commercial company. They made the commercial record of it for the Decca company, and here it is, recorded for Associated Transcriptions, or maybe this is Muzak, I forget which one.

usual, we are out of time. So we will see you again next weekend by live or Memorex. In the meantime, do something about being good.

0: We're like the campus Wi-Fi, always spotty, but always trying our best. 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
3: Hello, everybody, and welcome to this edition of Tennessee Wildcast. We're glad you're tuning in. We got an awesome show lined up for you today, and we're back at Region 3 with Miss Mimi Barnes.
4: Here again. Thanks for coming over. I'm great.
3: I'm great, too. I'm glad to be here. I think it's going to be a fun conversation today, and appreciate when you line things up over here. It's always fun.
4: Oh, I think it's we have some serious things to cover, but we've got two hams with us. So I think we're going to have some
3: Do they use ham radios?
4: They might.
3: Do you want to introduce our guest?
4: I will.
3: Okay. I'll let you do it.
4: So we have Captain Mike Beatty, and we have a dispatcher with us, Lynn Lehman. Lehman,
3: yeah.
4: With us today, and what great employees to work with. So much fun, but they do an amazing job in this region. Very proud of the work that they do.
3: Yeah, this is a little bit different show. We have not done one on the work of dispatchers and that sort of thing, so this is going to be a fun conversation.
4: Yeah, Lynn is, our dispatchers in the region are top-notch, and Mike oversees them along with so many other duties, and I think it'll be neat to dive into, because I don't think the general public recognizes this role that we have that's so critical and crucial.
3: Yeah, I think so. Let's dive in then. Mike, do you want to introduce yourself first and then introduce Lynn for us, maybe?
5: Yeah, my name's Lieutenant Mike Beatty. Oh,
4: Lieutenant.
5: I didn't want to correct you there in the middle of your spiel.
4: Sorry.
3: Got a promotion on
4: Wildcat. I knew that.
5: I was like, hey.
4: No pay raise.
5: No, but I've been here with the agency about going on a little over 21 years, and been in this role as regional lieutenant for about 7.5 years. So this is one of my dispatchers, Lynn Lehman. He hired him several years ago. He came to us from Roane County. Really good dispatcher. I'll let him tell you some more about himself.
6: I dispatched for Roane County 911 for 6 years. October the 8th, I'll be full-time here 2 years. I worked a year part-time while still at Roane County. I wish I'd found this job a long time ago.
4: Because you love us, and I
6: exactly.
4: know that.
3: Mike, let's jump in on you for just a minute. Your career with the agency, tell us a little bit about that, and what led you to work in this field. Did you always grow up in the outdoors?
5: Yeah, I've always hunted and fished all my life, and that's all I ever wanted to do since I was a little bitty kid. The first time I seen a green truck, I was like, that's what I want to do. I want to be a game warden. So went to school, got my degree, went to Tennessee Tech, graduated from there, got hired on the agency in 2005. When I first got hired on, I went to Sumner County. I was in Sumner County for 2 years, and then started getting the urge to go back home. So home was Putnam County for me, so I close county next door to DeKalb County. I transferred to DeKalb County, was in DeKalb County for several years as an officer, and then got promoted to sergeant, then transferred to Putnam County, was a sergeant in Putnam County for several years. And then when Joey Ray, my predecessor of this position, retired, I applied for this position and got this position, been here for the last seven and a half years.
4: And your job is really varied. Share a little bit about what you oversee.
5: Well, of course, I oversee the dispatchers. There's not really a lot to oversee because they do such a great job. You know, everything, you know, they do is just top notch. Not really a whole lot you have to do to supervise them when they already know what they're doing better than I do. So, but I do oversee dispatch. I'm over training of our new officers in the region. We get new officers in here. I'm overseeing that, training with the sergeants and doing the FTO program and stuff, helping with that. I'm also over our evidence here. When an officer sees evidence, I'm oversee it, of storing the evidence and everything, making sure everything's taken care of and given back and returned and stuff like that. I'm also over dart guns and drugs. If we have to use the dart animals and stuff, I'm over that stuff too. So a lot of different
3: hats. Yeah.
5: Captive wildlife too. I'm over captive wildlife in the region here. I handle all the inspections for all the captive wildlife rehabbers and education, the state parks that have birds and stuff. We go inspect their facilities and stuff every year, and then go inspect the rehab facilities and stuff where they're helping rehab animals for the public.
4: He's on the road a lot.
3: Yeah.
4: And the tasks are so varied.
5: And falconry. Oversee falconry. Just gave a falconry exam just right before we started. So, yeah.
3: Hey, can we add anything else to your list?
5: If I think of something.
4: He's a great cook, too, I'll just say.
3: All right. Yeah. You can come hang out in Region 3 a little while. Yeah.
4: So, Lynn, people don't this might be the first time they've heard that we have dispatchers. And although I think many might think they know or be able to define that role, I think it really varies. So share a little bit about that.
6: Yeah, we're basically the communication link between our officers and the public. And we take calls of all kinds of boating accidents, hunting accidents, a lot of poaching calls. This time of year, the bear calls are picking up because the bears are active, just things of that nature.
4: So that's from the public side. What about from the officer side? So you're getting communication from two different...
6: When, like this time of year, with it being boating season, we get a lot of radio activity from the officers, you know, running boat registrations, licenses, things of that nature, checking for, like, making sure their licenses are compliant, checking for warrants, things of that nature.
5: Can I add a little bit something to it?
3: Yeah, go ahead.
5: So, coming as an officer from the field, I'll give you my perspective on that too.
4: Oh, yeah.
5: So a lot of times when the officers are in the field, sometimes it's late at night, nobody else is working except a dispatcher. And to me, being an officer in the field, it was like a lifeline. You at least have a lifeline there. The dispatcher's on. Anything I need, he's going to get me help. So that's kind of the perspective the officer feels about a dispatcher, you know, when they're working alone. Because a lot of times it's only them and the dispatcher might be the only one out working at that time.
3: Or knows where you are, that kind of thing. Yeah.
5: Yeah. Just knowing that if you need something, you can call them. They're going to be there and get you help if you need it.
4: I know that about them too, but I also look at our dispatchers as our coworkers and friends. So I've been here late at night, I've been here early in the morning, and I see an officer sitting in there with them that just stopped in the office, and they're chatting it up and touching base on things. And then I've also heard them on the phone just chatting it up, touching base on things in the county. And I think of that friend not just as a coworker and support, friendship too. So really appreciate that about the dispatchers.
3: I'm sure that could be very helpful for you too, Lynn, knowing these guys and gals are your friends too.
6: Yes.
3: And they're there to, I mean, this could get lonely here at night, working late hours and things like that too, just being here.
6: Yes,
3: you know.
6: It does. In the off seasons, it does.
3: You know, yeah.
6: When in between hunting and boating season, it can be, but we're here in case they do need anything.
3: Yeah. Can you elaborate on what a dispatcher does overall and kind of how you fell into this career? Maybe you didn't fall into it. Maybe it's what you wanted to do. But how did all this come together with your career at 911 and then coming here?
6: I basically ended up in Run County 911 because I got laid off from a previous job.
3: Mm.
6: And I got into it. The more I did it, the more I liked it. I worked straight night shift the majority of my time there, which was, you get a lot of the real interesting stuff at a 911 center on nights. And I seen the application for part-time here. I applied for it, and when Mike offered me the full-time, I jumped all over it because I really love it here.
3: Yeah. Yeah. It's, I think we've said that on many shows. It's a great place to work. People are here because they love what they do.
6: Yeah.
3: And love to serve in this field. So,
4: Lynn, what skill sets do you think are necessary for this line of work?
6: Had to be able to listen. Multitasking is a big thing in dispatching. A term used with dispatchers is a split ear, being able to listen to multiple things at one time.
4: Mm.
6: And when you first get into the field and you start developing it, it's hard. But once it's there and it can be aggravating at times in your personal life. When you're in a restaurant, you hear four or five different conversations going on at once, you know.
4: Yeah. Or maybe have four or five.
6: Yeah.
5: I've walked into dispatch before, and if it's during a time when they're really busy, they'll be talking on the radio, talking on the phone, the landline, talking on the cell phone, lay the phone down, start typing a text, enter a CAD, and doing this all at the same time. And
4: yeah.
5: You're just like, how do you do that? It takes a special person to be able to do what they do and have that focus to be able to still, in emergency, you know, focus on what they need to focus instead of all the other distractions going on.
4: Yeah, I think it's important to mention 24 counties in this region, but sometimes you're not just covering 24 counties. What are you covering?
6: A lot. There has been times where we're covering the entire state. A lot of times when if one of the other regions is short, we'll pick up that region, you know, and, you know, cover different regions as well as our own.
4: Wow. That's a lot.
3: Yeah. Well, Lynn, tell us a little bit about the training that goes through. I may be jumping too far ahead here in our notes, but what kind of training do you go through to be a dispatcher and do it well like you do?
6: Well, the training here versus 911 is a lot different because there's no medical training here required. No, you know, we don't do ambulance, fire, and EMS that here. But here it's mainly, you know, learning the computer system, the CAD system. That's where we enter in all the information that the officers have the same CAD on the end of our trucks that we have. We can also see where our officers are at all times on our CAD system, on the computers. But basically just learning the computers, getting used to the radio, things of that nature.
3: Yeah.
5: The NCIC certification.
6: NCIC certifications. What
4: is that, NCIC?
5: The NCIC is where we run people through to do criminal histories and check to see if for wanted or stolen items and stuff like that. So they have to go to training at the TBI, to go through that. It's a basic certification for dispatchers. And then they have some other advanced stuff. And then Lynn also, we have a TAC, which is a terminal
6: agency coordinator.
5: I always forget that. But they're in charge of keeping making sure all of the officers' files and stuff are all kept straight and everything. And Lynn is our alternate TAC. Nicole that works for us, she's our TAC, but Lynn helps Nicole do all that. And they have to administer the test for the officers to be able to run stuff on their computers, to run criminal histories and stuff like that on there. So he helps with that, too.
6: Mike mentioned NCIC. That's the National Crime Intelligence Center, where you check for warrants, pull driver's licenses, vehicle registrations, things like that.
4: So I'm hearing all that. What are you looking for when you're hiring a technician or a dispatcher? What are you looking for?
5: Well, like Lynn said, multitasking. One of my questions on there, when I interview people, and he probably remembers this one. Okay, my question is, okay, rank these in order of what you do first, and I give them a list like phones ringing, email coming in, a text comes in, officers hollering on the radio and stuff. I said, list those in order for me of how you're going to do those. So things like that is what I'm looking for. Can they multitask? Are they good with computers? You know, can they communicate well and stuff like that? Because that's what they're doing. They're communicating, relaying information back and forth to officers, relaying information to other agencies and stuff. And that's another thing about they're not just dispatching with our officers and stuff. They're also talking to other, especially if you have like boating accidents, hunting accidents. They're lining up ambulances to come and help, or they're lining up rescue squads to come and help assist with things officers have going on in the field and stuff. So they're doing a multitude of different things all at the same time.
4: So what I'm hearing is Lynn's holding out on us that he could maybe help me a little bit, you a little bit.
6: Exactly. Whatever help you need, I get it.
3: Multitasking. Let me see. What's on my list?
4: That's awesome. No, very proud of that. That's awesome. So Lynn, you've dispatched for other agencies.
6: Yes, ma'am.
4: And you spoke a little bit about the differences between the two, but go into that a little bit further.
6: Well, like at Roane County, there we covered four police agencies, ambulance service, four fire departments, and multiple volunteer fire departments. Mm. You know, and handle that all for one county. Now here it's just straight law enforcement dispatching, but it's for 24 counties most of the time. Sometimes it's more.
4: Yeah. One of the things you mentioned to me is about our officers and who they're approaching versus your previous experience.
6: Yes. A lot of people don't realize in traditional law enforcement, you know, you have the, you know, there's chance of encountering people with a gun. But our officers here, there's a lot more of a chance of our officers encountering people with weapons.
4: Yeah.
6: Because, you know, the hunting and out in the field and stuff.
4: Yeah.
3: Yeah. That's one thing I know. It's been mentioned a lot or in the back of their mind. I mean, you come up on someone, they're hunting, fishing, out there enjoying the recreation, but they're more than likely carrying a gun.
6: Yeah, exactly.
5: Hunting season, 100% of the time, most people have a gun, huh?
3: Exactly, yeah.
5: So
3: y'all are could be in a very dangerous situation in a short amount of time, not even realize it.
5: And we have a good thing. Most of our officers are used to that. You know, like a normal police officer, you know, if they see a gun, a lot of times they're freaking out. Our guys, you know, we walk up, we start talking to them. Game wardens are known to have the gift for gab, so we can go up and talk their way into or out of just about anything.
3: Yeah.
5: So that's the way our officers approach everything like that. They're, you know, they walk up there and they know this guy's done something wrong. They know he's got a gun, but, you know, they use their gift to talk and, you know, defuse the situation most of the time just by talking.
3: And you being part of that training here in Region 3, help those officers in those situations and train them to be ready for those types of things.
5: We get the dispatchers in on some of the training and stuff. We go out to like the range and stuff, and we have different scenarios, and we use the dispatchers, and they actually dispatch calls and do like scenario based stuff.
3: That's awesome.
5: With the dispatcher, you know, dispatching them to that call and stuff too.
4: Yeah, that's amazing. That's really cool. I don't know if I've seen that yet. I need to. Before we move on, I want to back up to something that I know about Lynn.
6: Uh-oh.
4: He's received a couple awards that are really impressive, and one within the agency, and that's Regional Dispatcher of the Year. I'm so proud of you for that.
6: Thank you.
4: But you also received an award from the county, and I'd like for you to share a little bit about that experience.
6: That award, it's Children's Emergency Care Alliance Star Life Award. I got that took a call of it was a neonatal CPR. Child was born in distress. We did the CPR process to get the child help, got it help, and medics got on scene in time and got it to the hospital. The child is still here today. I was proud of that, but the biggest, I kind of choked up. The biggest part of it that got me was we got to go to a banquet for this award. Mm. The mother walked up and handed me that child. I got to hold that child, and it was.
4: Mm-hmm. That's better than any plaque.
6: Exactly.
3: Yeah.
4: I'm so glad that you received recognition, and, you know, that shows the amount of training that you have.
6: Yes, ma'am.
4: And it shows your abilities all through a line. It's amazing.
6: Yes, ma'am.
4: Yeah, and we got you.
3: Yeah.
5: See why we got him?
4: Good hire, Mike.
3: Yeah. Well, and what you did in that call, though, some of your training you've had in previous situations, I'm sure helped with that call and be able to walk that mom through that. That's amazing. Yeah.
6: I took multiple CPR calls, and in today's culture, a lot of those CPRs you call, they are drug related, but, you know, things, it's the culture we live in now, but it's part of the job.
4: Yeah. So glad our officers and our community of residents in our 24 counties plus have such great people across the state to interact with. So that's pretty stressful. What are some of those stressful calls that you receive from within the agency?
6: The biggest ones that hit you hardest here are the boating accidents with fatalities or missing persons. And a lot of times the boating accidents with missing persons does turn into a fatality.
4: Mm.
6: And those stick with you.
4: Mike, from that officer standpoint, what role does the dispatcher play during those times when you're out on the water or in inclement weather?
5: Well, like I said before, there, you know, a lot of those calls come in at late night, and the dispatcher is, like I said, is our lifeline. They also are there too. In my mind, they always help me keep things straight. All right, so I'm driving to a scene, trying to go to this accident. I don't know what's happened yet. I don't have minimal information. So the whole time I'm driving there, they're continuing to gather information. And

0: from forgetting things. So that's one thing that I appreciate about the dispatchers from when I was in the field a lot.
1: And Lynn, what are you feeling in those moments? What, you know, you have officers out there that you're supporting. Walk us through your process.
2: First and foremost, our safety is the most important. But we like Mike said, we're gathering information, we're gathering resources. We entered into our CAD system, which they can see it as we type it. Mm-hmm. Plus, they get information over the radio. But it's just getting in. We're their source of information and resource, and we provide that as best we can.
1: Yeah.
3: Well, thinking back on stressful calls, I'm sure there's times where calls come in you don't get enough information, or the information is vague.
2: Exactly.
3: How do you navigate those calls where you know something's wrong or something needs to happen, but you don't know really where to start?
0: Yeah. Well, I'll give you an example of one. The one that comes to mind is, like, I work Center Hill Lake a lot, and so used to be the officer in DeKalb County. So got a call from a woman, said that her husband went fishing and hadn't got home yet, and it's like 10 or 11 o'clock at night. He's supposed to be home, you know, at dark, and he's not home yet. Well, okay, ma'am. Well, where'd your husband go? Well, he went to the lake. Well, which lake? I don't know. He went to the lake. Hmm. Well, do you know where he put in? No, she doesn't know anything other than he went fishing and doesn't know anything anywhere. Hmm. And so you're like, you don't even know where to start on that. So the dispatchers, you know, can help and talk to these people and, you know, hey, you know, do you know anybody else? You know, a friend that he fishes with. Somebody could tell us where he might have went or something.
3: Where does he normally go?
0: Yeah, you know? a lot of that stuff we get dispatchers to. If he has a friend, they might call that friend and say, hey, he's not come home yet. Where does he usually go fishing at? And, you know, that could help us narrow down our search of where we go look for him. Luckily, 9 times out of 10, we get there. He's ran out of gas or his boat battery died, and he's sitting there in the boat waiting on us. You know, say, hey, man, I'm glad you showed up, you know. The first thing we say was, you should have told your wife where you put in at and what time you were going to be home, and have some form of communication if it's available at that time. Yeah. You know, because there's a lot of times you don't have that when they go, and it's another good idea to make like a float plan if you're going out in a boat. Let somebody know where you're going, where you're going to be, when you plan to return. That way, if something does happen, then we know, they know where to send people to come look for you.
3: Yeah.
1: So when should someone call TWRA?
0: Well, that's a loaded question.
1: It is.
0: I mean, anybody can call us anytime that they need information or anything like that. I guess when you think you need us, when you think that, hey, I need TWRA. That's when you should call.
1: Like my spouse hasn't come back, or my son or daughter not back yet.
0: When you think that it's something that is in our wheelhouse that we could help you with and assist you with, that's probably when you need to call us. All right. It doesn't always happen that way. We get a lot of calls that are like, you know, that's not us. Why would you call us for that? So, you know, we sort that out when it gets to us. But anytime the public thinks that, hey, TRA could help me with this, or we need them at that, especially anything boating, hunting, fishing, trapping, you know, anything related like that, anything in the outdoors, you know, feel free to call us, you know, and we'll sort it out the best we can on that.
2: I would like to say, just when you do call, just provide, you know, as much specific information as you can. That helps us get information to the officers and makes them aware of what they're going into.
1: So for fall, for example, we might have folks that are seeing active poachers.
2: Yes.
1: And gathering crossroads, major roads, time, vehicle description.
0: Mm-hmm. And some of the things that they call in we might not necessarily be able to do anything about it right then. They may think it's a huge emergency, but there's just not enough information for us to be able to do anything with. But we keep that information. We write it down and keep it online. So if something happens again, hey, we had this lady call the other day. The same thing was happening. So we could piece information together from multiple people, and that helps with us too.
3: And so what I'm hearing is, don't hesitate. If you give us a call.
0: Yeah, give us a call, and if it's something we can work with, we'll use it. If it's something that's not, you know, not even pertaining to us, we may direct you. All right, that's not pertaining to anything we do. We may direct you where you need to call after that.
3: And if Lynn picks up, I feel pretty confident he can get me the right spot.
0: Oh, yeah.
1: What are some of the common questions that we receive this time of year?
2: Well, like right now, correct me if I'm wrong, but it's the deer birthing season right now. This past Sunday, I received several calls of people finding deer laying in the grass in their yard. First thing I asked, is it in distress? No, it's just laying there.

0: mother is close by watching. You know, leave it where it leave it be. They feed at dusk and dawn, and you know, she's close by watching it to make sure it's gonna survive, because a newborn deer doesn't have any scent. Mm-hmm. So that might, if mom's near it, she's attracting predators. Mm.
1: Yeah, so some of those questions, like general questions like that, tnwildlife.org is the best resource for people. Yeah.
2: When in doubt, leave it alone. Yeah. That's what we tell them. Yeah. When in doubt, leave it alone. Because a lot of people try to think they're saving these animals. Like, oh, you got to save it. Well, the mama left it there for a reason. She didn't just leave it. Yeah. You know, unless you know for a fact the mother is laying there dead, then, you know, she's not just abandoned that animal.
1: And that's not necessarily an emergency.
0: Right.
1: When I think about the need of officers on the water for boaters under the influence or someone who hasn't returned home in the evening, that's the time that I think dispatch is critical, and folks should be reaching out to dispatch, not necessarily for a bird that's fallen from the nest or a fawn that's being seen in their yard.
0: Sure.
1: So I think that's important that we just ask the general public to really recognize they might be able to find information on our website versus tying up a dispatcher that is literally supporting lives on the water or in the woods.
3: Contact our general line, you know, during the week, and that's a better spot for that information.
0: Right.
2: This time of year, we're getting a lot of bear calls right now because, you know, bears are on the move. Blackberries are getting ready to be ripe, so they're going to be on the move. Young males are going to be out moving, wandering around, searching for their own little home range because they've got kicked out of their family group. And so we get a lot of bear calls, and a lot of those are, you know, people call, there's a bear in my yard. Okay, there's a bear in the yard.
3: Pick up the deterrent.
2: Yeah, he was there before you were, so, you know, just leave him alone. Don't mess with him. Just, he'll wander on off.
3: Pick up the trash.
2: If they're needing, you know, something done about the bear, if he's broke into a shed or trying to get in your door, then, you know, that's a serious call. They need to call us, and we need to come out and address that issue with it. But if it's just a bear walking through your property, just leave it alone.
3: Yeah.
1: And really quickly, are dispatchers always available?
2: Yes, dispatchers are available. Right now, our dispatch is only open till midnight. We're just starting July. We're supposed to be rolling out a 24-hour dispatch. So after July 1, we'll be open. Our dispatchers will be on staff 24/7.
3: Awesome. Yeah. Protecting the sportsmen and women of Tennessee, protecting our officers out there in the field and doing great work and being that lifeline. We appreciate what you do, Lynn.
0: Thank you. We appreciate
3: all our dispatchers across the state.
1: Yes. Thanks to all of them.
0: All four regions combined. I talk to them a lot. It is a great group to work with.
3: That's awesome. Congratulations on your awards.
0: Thank you, sir.
3: Thank you for what you do.
0: Thank you.
3: Yeah. Well deserved. This is Tennessee Wildcast. Made me a great episode. Thanks for lining this up.
1: Oh, my pleasure. Thanks for being here, Jason.
3: And Mike, thank you for coming on. A couple first timers today, so we'll have you back sometime. This is Tennessee Wildcast. Keep tuning in, keep coming back, and we'll see you next time.
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0: It's two straight hours of gold, silver, and platinum. Records, that is. It's the classic clock right here on 91.5 The Lion.
1: In September of 1939, New York's Mayor Fiorello H. LaGuardia ran into Gene Buck, the president of the American Society of Composers, Authors, and Publishers, commonly known as ASCAP. Well, Buck and LaGuardia were talking about the war in Europe, which was adversely affecting the New York World's Fair, 1939-1940, with many nations dismantling their pavilions. The mayor wondered if something could be done to take New Yorkers' minds off the war. Well, Buck mentioned that ASCAP was observing its 25th anniversary. ASCAP was founded to collect royalties for its members by licensing their works for public performance. Their membership included the greatest names in popular and classical music. LaGuardia suggested a series of concerts to celebrate the anniversary. Buck agreed, "We will put on a show the likes of which you have never seen anywhere." The New York Times ran a front-page story, "Gala Week of Free Music in City to be Held to Allay Gloom of War." At the same time, out in San Francisco, they were holding the Golden Gate International Exposition, sometimes referred to as the World's Fair. ASCAP capped its 25th anniversary celebrations with two music festivals in September of 1940. They included the biggest names in the music business. That gala concert was actually recorded. It preserved for us the only recordings made by a good many of these composers, including one by Irving Berlin singing "God Bless America," and George M. Cohan, the guy who wrote "I'm a Yankee Doodle Dandy" and "You're a Grand Old Flag." Today being Flag Day of 2026, we thought it might be appropriate to play a couple of those for you.
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I know my puns might be getting old, but honestly, there ain't no sunshine without them. 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

0: In the spirit of radio and FCC regulation, it's time to take a legal ID. 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
1: I read a story about the late baseball legend Gil Hodges when he was managing the old Washington Senators in the 1960s. He realized four of his players had broken curfew the previous night, so he called a team meeting and said, "I know who you are, but I don't want to embarrass you, and you know the rules. You will each be fined $100. I have placed a cigar box on my desk, and I expect the four of you who broke curfew to put your money in the box by 3 o'clock. Well, at the end of the day, he checked the box and he found $700 in his cigar box. Yes, friends, you heard that right. It makes you think, well, what if we have been one of the other three? Would we have done the same thing? We try to hide our guilt from God, who knows everything that we do, but we know that God will forgive us if we will come to him in obedience according to his will, Hebrews 5:8-9. For with God, friends, we cannot get away with it. 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Thanks for taking 60 seconds for the Savior, and have a good day.
2: Red Skelton was one of the most popular comedians of the 20th century. On his CBS television program in 1969, he recited a description of the Pledge of Allegiance that he had learned in elementary school. It was so popular with the television audience that CBS got numerous requests to issue it as a 45 RPM record. They did, and it became a bestseller. He recited it again at the Honor America Day program in Washington, D.C. on July 4, 1970, another huge gathering of entertainers to celebrate our country, some 6 years before our famous bicentennial. It was also recorded, and here it is.
3: Ladies and gentlemen, I want you to meet one of the greatest clowns in our business, a guy that did a great show in Oklahoma City today, and then flew here just so he could appear here. I consider this guy, I think, one of the great, great Americans. Mr. Red Skelton, right here.
4: Thank you very much, ladies and gentlemen. When I was a small boy in Vincennes, Indiana, I heard, I think, one of the most outstanding speeches I ever heard in my life. I think it compares with the Sermon on the Mount, Lincoln's Gettysburg Address, and Socrates' speech to the students. We had just finished reciting the Pledge of Allegiance, and he called us all together. And he says, boys and girls, I have been listening to you recite the Pledge of Allegiance all semester, and it seems that it has become monotonous to you. Or could it be you do not understand the meaning of each word? If I may, I would like to recite the pledge and give you a definition for each word. I, me, an individual, a committee of one, pledge, dedicate all of my worldly good to give without self-pity. Allegiance, my love and my devotion. To the flag, our standard, all glory, a symbol of courage. And wherever she waves, there is respect, because your loyalty has given her a dignity that shouts freedom is everybody's job. Of the United, that means we have all come together. States, individual communities that have united into 48 great states. 48 individual communities with pride and dignity and purpose, all divided by imaginary boundaries, yet united to a common cause, and that's love of country, of America. And to the republic, a sovereign state in which power is invested into the representatives chosen by the people to govern, and the government is the people, and it's from the people to the leaders, not from the leaders to the people.
5: for which it stands, one nation, meaning so blessed by God, indivisible, incapable of being divided, with liberty, which is freedom, the right of power for one to live his own life without fears, threats, or any sort of retaliation, and justice. The principle and qualities of dealing fairly with others, for all. That means, boys and girls, it's as much your country as it is mine. Now let me hear you recite the Pledge of Allegiance. I pledge allegiance to the flag of the United States of America and to the republic for which it stands, one nation, indivisible, with liberty and justice for all. Since I was a small boy, two states have been added to our country, and two words have been added to the Pledge of Allegiance: under God. Wouldn't it be a pity if someone said that is a prayer, and that be eliminated from our schools too?

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Here at the Classic Clonk, we're never going to give you up. We're never going to let you down. We're never going to tell a lie and hurt you. Never. Okay. That's enough of that one.

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1: 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Oh, well. This is 91.5 The Lion.

I walked through a county courthouse square. On a park bench, an old man was sitting there. I said, "Your old courthouse is kind of run down." He said, "No, it'll do for our little town." I said, "Your old flagpole has leaned a little bit. And that's a ragged old flag you got hanging on it." He said, "Have a seat." And I sat down. "Is this the first time you've been to our little town?" I said, "I think it is." He said, "I don't like to brag, but we're kind of proud of that ragged old flag. You see, we got a little hole in that flag there when Washington took it across the Delaware. And it got powder burned the night that Francis Scott Key said, watching it right and say, can you see? And it got a bad rip in New Orleans, with Pakenham and Jackson tugging at its seams. And it almost fell at the Alamo, beside the Texas flag that she waved on, though. She got cut with a sword at Chancellorsville, and she got cut again at Shiloh Hill. There was Robert E. Lee, Beauregard, and Bragg, and the south wind blew hard on that ragged old flag. On Flanders Field in World War I, she got a big hole from a Bertha gun. She turned blood red in World War II. She hung limp and low a time or two. She was in Korea, Vietnam. She went where she was sent by Uncle Sam.

candlelights throughout the land. And she's getting threadbare, she's wearing thin, but she's in good shape for the shape she's in. Cause she's been through the fire before, and I believe she can take a whole lot more. So we raise her up every morning, we take her down every night, we don't let her touch the ground, and we fold her upright. On second thought, I do like to brag, cause I'm mighty proud of

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Now look at your radio dial. Now look back at me. Look at the road, because you shouldn't be looking at anything else right now. That was completely pointless. This is 91.5 The Lion, the classic clock.

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3: 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Wherever you're listening to us, we appreciate you joining us in a study of the Word of God each and every week. Let's begin with the Gospel of John, chapter 13, beginning with verse 16. Jesus says, "Most assuredly I say to you, a servant is not greater than his master, nor is he who is sent greater than he who sent him. If you know these things, blessed are you if you do them." Now, in the beloved King James Version, we see the word happy here, or happy are you if you do them. Now, the word happy or blessed, let's talk about a couple of other scriptures that will explain how these words are used. In Acts 26 and verse 2, Paul says, "I think myself happy, King Agrippa, because I shall answer for myself this day before you, touching all the things whereof I am accused of the Jews." Now here is Paul on trial. Well, how could he be happy? Well, because he was blessed in Christ and for the opportunity to speak about Christ to Agrippa. Listen to James from James 5, verse 11. "Behold, we count them happy which endure. You have heard of the patience of Job and have seen the end of the Lord, that the Lord is very pitiful and of tender mercy." So one is happy because one endures, and one endures because they are blessed of God and walk within those blessings that come from God. The special feature in the New Testament is the use of the term for the distinctive joy which comes through participation in the divine kingdom. These are the words of a gentleman by the name of Hawk from the Theological Dictionary of the New Testament, page 548. Let's note that statement again. The special feature in the New Testament is use of the term for the distinctive joy which comes through participation in the divine kingdom. Okay, now let's go from there. So if one blessed is one that is in the divine kingdom of God, well, yes, we would affirm that in light of the scriptures. Listen to Ephesians 1, 1 through 3. "Paul, an apostle of Jesus Christ by the will of God, to the saints who are in Ephesus and faithful in Christ Jesus, grace to you and peace from God our Father and the Lord Jesus Christ. Blessed be the God and Father of our Lord Jesus Christ, who has blessed us with every spiritual blessing in the heavenly places in Christ." So, as we asked again, is one blessed if one is in the kingdom of God? Well, Paul is writing here to the saints who are in Ephesus, the faithful in Christ Jesus. He's writing unto those who have been blessed with every spiritual blessing in the heavenly places in Christ. So one is a blessed individual and happy to be about the work of the Lord when one is in the kingdom or in the church. Let's see this parallel from Colossians 1, verses 1 and 2, and then let's drop down to verses 13 and 14. Paul, an apostle of Jesus Christ by the will of God, and Timothy, our brother, to the saints and faithful brethren in Christ who are in Colossae, he has delivered us from the power of darkness and conveyed us into the kingdom of the Son of his love, in whom we have redemption through his blood, the forgiveness of sins. Well, he's writing to the saints and faithful brethren in Christ, and he says how they were conveyed into the kingdom of the Son of his love, and how they have redemption through his blood, the forgiveness of sins. And so, dear friends, when we look at that thought from Hawk, the writer of the Theological Dictionary of the New Testament, of participation in the divine kingdom, well, dear friends, true happiness is to be a true blessing for the Christian. And when we talk about happiness, we want to speak of that in a spiritual sense. So let's see today a few of the things that await the one who is happy, who is blessed spiritually. And let's look at those things together. But first, our J-Web has a very special free offer for you for your iPhone or your Android. 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
3: Dear friends, happy are you, blessed are you, if you are in Christ. We noted that a little earlier, but let's think about this a little more. In 2 Corinthians 5:17, we note that if any man be in Christ, he is a new creation. And in Romans 8 and verse 1, there is therefore now no condemnation to them which are in Christ Jesus, who walk not after the flesh, but after the Spirit. In Revelation 14:13, blessed are the dead which die in the Lord. And it goes on to tell us how that they may rest from their labors, and their works do follow them. Now, dear friends, the phrase in Christ without exception is a phrase that is parallel with the church. Everything that is in Christ, in his body, is in the church. For after all, the church is his body, Ephesians 1, 22 and 23, and Colossians 1, 18. Everything that is in Christ is in the church. We would ask the question, are you in Christ and are you in his church? For if you are in Christ, you experience true spiritual blessings and happiness therein. Let's consider a second reason. As far as being happy and being blessed, if you have purpose in life. I love Acts 11 and verse 23, speaking of Barnabas. The Bible says, when he came and had seen the grace of God, was glad and exhorted them all that with purpose of heart they would cleave unto the Lord. You know, when our hearts are set forth with a purpose, with a need in what we are to be about, then we're able to walk and be happy and to be blessed in Christ. In 2 Timothy 3 and verse 10, Paul told Timothy, but you have fully known my doctrine, manner of life, purpose. See, there it is. Faith, long-suffering, charity, and patience. You know, I find that rather interesting that purpose is right at the end of the first part of the phrase. Doctrine, manner of life, purpose. Well, one's doctrine and manner of life would express their purpose, and their purpose is brought forth through their faith and their long-suffering, their love, their patience. Anyone in Jesus Christ has a purpose in life, a life worth living, a life worth pressing onward, the purpose that is in accordance with the Word of God, and they are truly happy and blessed people. Happy and blessed people have a purpose. Why would they rise? Why would they press onward? That with a purpose of heart they would cleave unto the Lord, so their heart is set, and then it's encouraged by doctrine in the manner of life, faith and long-suffering, charity or love and patience. It all builds. Isn't it wonderful to have purpose in life? So many individuals think they do not have a purpose in life. But dear friends, we all have that purpose in life, that we are able, by being in Christ, to be happy and to be blessed, that to be in Christ, we have that purpose that is for Jesus Christ. Let's consider another thought of being happy. Happy are you, or blessed are you, if you have friends in the Lord. In Proverbs 18:24, a man that has friends must show himself friendly, and there is a friend that sticks closer than a brother. I love John 15:13, when Jesus says, "Greater love hath no man than this, that a man lay down his life for his friends." You know, there is a special relationship in Christ Jesus for the friends that are also in Christ Jesus. And you know, the characteristics we've noted is to show ourselves friendly, or to put ourselves first and foremost within the friendship, that we're able to grow therein with such sweet people who are also in the Lord and pursuing with purpose in life. You see, friends, that helps us to remain happy, to be blessed, to be refreshed. I know that my friends in the Lord, fellow Christians, encourage me and help me as we journey together. When I'm in my lowest moments, they are able to lift and strengthen me. When sometimes I'm too high in life, they love me and bring me down a little more. That we're able to press onward, it's like the story of the eagle. How an eagle, when a storm is before the eagle, will spread their wings to take them higher and above the storm. They work through it, but they spread their wings to go higher to manage. And I know there have been many times that my brothers and sisters in Christ, my friends, have helped to expand my wings, to help me to deal and to go above the storm. And to God be the glory for such wonderful, wonderful living. So friends, when we're talking about being happy and blessed, are we grasping this? That one has to be in Jesus Christ in order to be one that is truly and honestly happy, and those that are blessed in Jesus Christ. Let's pause for just a moment within our study. Our Jay Webb is coming back to share with you how you can contact us here at International Gospel Hour. Let's pause for just a bit, and we'll be right back.
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3: Now, dear friends, happy are you, blessed are you, if you work for Jesus. Now, friends, sometimes a discussion of works can be misunderstood when we talk about being a Christian. You see, works are not what a man does in order to be saved. Works are what a saved man does. An individual that is obedient to the gospel of Jesus Christ will find work therein, but it is work that is the work of God. For example, when we look in John, the 6th chapter, that speaks about how the faith works, John 6:29, it is a work of God. How we're able to repent of our sins is a command, and to confess Christ is to express our faith. You know, when we're baptized into Christ, according to Colossians chapter 2, verse 12, we are buried with him in baptism through the faith of the operation of God who has raised him from the dead. When you look at the operation of God, the work therein, that is a work of God, friends, because he commands that for us. Our works are used to express our faith, and the Bible expresses about works and what we should be about and what we should do. For example, In Ephesians chapter 2 and verse 10, after Paul tells us in verse 8 that we are saved by grace through faith, and that not of ourselves, it is the gift of God, not of works, lest any man should boast, he comes back and says how we are the workmanship created in Christ Jesus unto good works. Well, how are we created in Christ Jesus? Well, we know that we are placed into Christ Jesus, into his church, when we are baptized into Christ, Galatians 3, 26 and 27. And in Romans 6, verses 4 through 6, when we're baptized into his death and raised up by the glory of the Father, and we should be raised to walk in a newness of life. Well, we do become his workmanship unto good works, that we express our faith. Good works are done so that others may glorify the Father above, the Father which is in heaven, Matthew 5 and verse 16. Consider also, folks, and we mentioned this moments ago, that works are what a saved man does, not what a man does to be saved. We do not see how many works we can attain in order to be saved, because salvation then is owed unto us. And salvation is not owed. Salvation is granted through God's grace based upon our obedient faith unto him. One's works shows one's faith. That's James 2 and verse 14. When James within that text says, "You have faith and I have works. Show me your faith without your works, and I will show you my faith by my works." And he's writing there to Christians. Those whom the grace of God came unto them as it came to all men, Titus 2 verse 11. But when we go on in verse 12, teaching us that, denying ungodliness and worldly lust, we should live soberly, righteously, and godly in this present world. We are obedient to the gospel. We're faithful to the Lord, and our faith is expressed by the works that we bring forth. Again, James 2, verse 14. There we find a purpose in life is working and serving the Lord, and that we will do that well, and let others see Christ in us, the hope of glory, Colossians 1, 27. Dear friends, happy are you, number 5, blessed are you if you have no fascination in this sinful world. There are a lot of things that can attract our attention that are good and fine, but sometimes they can take too much of our time. I live in an area of the United States where college football is very popular. As a matter of fact, sometimes I wonder if it is actually another religion. People get into it so much, and it's so easy to do that. It can not only be a sporting event, but it could be something of which we enjoy that seems to take more of our time away from the Lord. And you know, Satan can use good things and deceive us and pull us away from God. I think about Moses in Hebrews 11, verse 25, when he chose to suffer affliction with the people of God than, now listen, to enjoy the pleasures of sin for a season. And we must be careful to not lay up our treasures and store things away thinking that everything is well. You know, in Luke 12, verses 19 and 20, we learn about that rich farmer who had an exceptional crop. He was going to expand his barns. He thought everything was well and right, and he would say unto his soul, "Soul, you have done well," and he would set back. And the Lord said, "Tonight your soul will be required of you." Then whose will those things be? When we put all our investments into the things of the world and not of God. Dear friends, happy are we if we have no fascination with this old sinful world. As in the days of Habakkuk of old, we are to be the just that live by faith, Habakkuk 2, verse 4, and rejoice in the God of our salvation, Habakkuk 3 and verse 8. The God of our salvation brings forth the gospel message of which we can obey. That's Romans 1, 16 and 17. For I am not ashamed of the gospel of Christ, for it is the power of God unto salvation to everyone that believes, to the Jew first and also to the Greek. For in it, or therein, is the righteousness of God revealed from faith to faith. For as it is written, watch it now, the just shall live by faith. Well, that was worded in the days of Habakkuk, and it is worthy of us wording that today, to rejoice in the God of our salvation, to know that this old world does not have the attraction, but rather God. And we cannot be totally happy serving two masters. Jesus said that in Matthew 6, verses 19 and following, that no man can serve two masters. We have to hold to the one and despise the other, love one, hate the other. We have to make a choice. Jesus said you cannot serve God and mammon. But he goes on to remind us that where our treasure is, there will our heart be also. Dear friends, are we putting treasures upon this old earth? Do we have a fascination with this old sinful world? We need to turn away and turn closer to God. May we submit to you another thought. Happy are you, or blessed are you, if you have the hope of heaven. Paul in Romans 4 and verse 7 states the words of David from Psalm 32, 1 and 2. Blessed are they whose iniquities are forgiven and whose sins are covered. What a wonderful, awesome hope. Iniquities are forgiven, which means they are wiped clean. They will not be held to come against you with strong conviction. Whose sins are covered means that covered to where God could not look upon them. And dear friends, when we think about the hope of heaven and how God forgives us in obedience to his will, what a hope that keeps us motivated. Happy are we, blessed are we. As we note from Titus 1 in verse 2, in hope of eternal life, which God that cannot lie promised before the world began, God knew there would be hope of life eternal through Jesus Christ, of whom Paul said in Philippians 1:21, for me to live is Christ, and to die is gain. Dear friends, that is worthy for us to think about. Such hope, a hope of heaven. You know, when we talk about being happy, we talk about being blessed and truly happy with life. We've seen how the word happy, sometimes translated blessed, how that blends in beautifully, and it all is determined on our obedience to the Lord Jesus Christ. When we talk about being in Christ, we note, dear friends, the importance of faith in Jesus Christ. For without faith, it is impossible to please him. For he that comes to God must believe that he is, and that he is a rewarder of them that diligently seek him. Hebrews 11:6. How beautiful it is that we can repent of our sins. On the day of Pentecost, when they heard the preaching of the gospel in Acts 2, the Bible says in verse 37, they were pricked in their heart, which means this message hit them in their heart to where they were convicted and they needed to make things right. And they said, men and brethren, what shall we do? Peter said, repent and be baptized, every one of you, in the name of Jesus Christ, for the remission of your sins, and you shall receive the gift of the Holy Spirit, that you can repent and be baptized. Jesus taught of confessing him before men, Matthew 10:32 and 33. Paul speaks of confessing Jesus with the tongue, Philippians 2 and verse 11. Every tongue should confess that Jesus Christ is Lord to the glory of God the Father. When we confess our faith in Christ, wherein the heart man believes unto righteousness, but with the mouth confession is made unto salvation, Romans 10, verse 10. And dear friends, confessing our faith is a beautiful, beautiful statement. Just like the eunuch in Acts 8:37, I believe that Jesus Christ is the Son of God. But friends, what puts us into Jesus Christ where there are spiritual blessings? What will give us purpose of life? Friends in the Lord, revive us to work for Jesus, to stay away from this old world and to embrace the hope of heaven. When we're baptized into Jesus Christ, the Bible says, for as many of you as have been baptized into Christ to put on Christ, Galatians 3:27. And when we're put on Christ and we're raised to walk in a newness of life, Romans 6:4-6, then we are able to press onward and upward for the cause of Christ. Dear friends, are you happy and are you blessed? We hope this message today will encourage you toward that end. We want to pause here as our J. Webb will share with you the free Bible course that we will send by mail. We have many people that sign up for our courses to study on their own, to learn more of God's will for their lives, and we'd love to send one to you. Here's our J. Webb with the details of how you can receive our free in-home Bible course.
6: 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We'll send it right away. Thank you for your interest in the things that be of God.
3: So again, friends, the question, are you happy? Are you blessed in Christ with purpose, friends, and a hope? Are you laboring for our Lord, ignoring the pleasures and deceit of sin with a hope of heaven? Dear friends, when we believe in Christ as we're commanded in John 8:24 and Hebrews 11:6, we repent of our sins as commanded in Luke 13:3 and 5, preached by Peter in Acts 2:38 and Paul in Acts 17:30 and 31. When we confess Christ before men, confessing with our mouth the faith that is within our hearts, Romans 10:10, upon the command of Christ, as we note in Matthew 10:32 and 33, and we're baptized into Christ for the remission of our sins, Acts 2:38, dear friends, we then will be walking blessed, faithful, and happy. 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
3: It's common to take things for granted and presume that everything is okay. 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
3: Welcome to In Search of the Lord's Way. We're here to search the Scriptures for God's will. James 1:17 says that every good thing given and every perfect gift is from above, coming down from the Father of lights, with whom there is no variation or shifting shadow. We enjoy great blessings from God and learn what He desires for each of us in Scripture. We must never take these blessings for granted, but respect them and be thankful. Thanks for taking time with us today. We'd love to hear from you, and we want to be a part of your life each week. The Bible treats presumption as a serious offense. We're presumptuous when we are kind of defiant and disregard God's authority and His commands. In religious matters, presumption involves risking the breaking of God's commandments and then still expecting His love and grace. Now, rather than listen to God, we do things the way we want or the way we were taught by others. And so we become presumptuous. Presumptuous sins must be distinguished from sins of ignorance or weakness. They are committed knowingly, deliberately, rebelliously, and sometimes repeatedly. People become presumptuous when they imagine using their talents is more important than God's laws. When churches put pleasing people over the express teaching of the Word of God, they become presumptuous. Presumption describes a condition where someone expects God's mercy and salvation without respecting His ways. It's presumptuous to expect pardon without repentance or obedience. Some believe that God will accept them no matter what they do, so they do what they desire rather than listening to God. We've all seen people cut in line, run red lights, or assume someone's identity. You may have had some unauthorized person use the information on your debit card to buy something. They presume that they could do as they please rather than respect what is right. People also take for granted they can sin against God, but God always knows. Now, we offer this study on presumption free, and if you'd like a printed copy and live in the United States, mail your request to In Search of the Lord's Way, Post Office Box 371, Edmond, Oklahoma, 73083. 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You can also see us on YouTube. We'll now worship in song, read from Psalm 19:9-13, and examine the folly of being presumptuous.

Our reading today comes from Psalm 19, verses 9 to 13, and they talk about how we should respond to God. The fear of the Lord is clean, enduring forever. The judgments of the Lord are true. They are righteous altogether. They are more desirable than gold, yes, than much fine gold. Sweeter also than honey and the drippings of the honeycomb. Moreover, by them your servant is warned. In keeping them there is great reward. Who can discern his errors? Acquit me of hidden faults. Also keep back your servant from presumptuous sins. Let them not rule over me. Then I will be blameless, and I shall be acquitted of great transgression. That's Psalm 19, a wonderful psalm of David. Let's pray together. Heavenly Father, we're thankful that your word gives us such clear understanding of what you would have us to do and to be. Father, help us never to be presumptuous or to take for granted the things that we have in you and in Christ Jesus. Help us always to be obedient to your will. In Jesus' name, amen.

Psalm 19:13 says, "Keep back your servant from presumptuous sins. Let them not rule over me. Then I will be blameless, and I shall be acquitted of great transgression." Presumptuous sins are great transgressions. They can rule over you if you let them. You can become arrogant or develop selfish ambition and forsake God. Pride often clouds judgment and leads people to ignore or forsake the ways of God. There are numerous examples of pride and presumption in Scripture. You remember after the flood, the family of Noah were commanded in Genesis 9 and verse 7 to be fruitful and multiply, populate the earth abundantly, and multiply in it. Well, instead, the people remained together. And in Genesis 11 and verse 4, they said, "Come, let us build for ourselves a city and a tower whose top will reach into heaven, and let us make for ourselves a name. Otherwise, we'll be scattered abroad over the face of the whole earth." They defied God. So God confused their language and scattered them abroad over the face of the whole earth. In Leviticus chapters 8 and 9, Aaron and his sons did just as the Lord commanded. That's mentioned 10 times. But Leviticus 10, verses 1 and 2 says, "Now Nadab and Abihu, the sons of Aaron, took their respective fire pans, and after putting fire in them, placed incense on it, and offered strange or unauthorized fire before the Lord, which he had not commanded them. And fire came out from the presence of the Lord and consumed them, and they died before the Lord." Nadab and Abihu acted on their own initiative and offered strange or unauthorized fire before the Lord, and they were punished on the spot. God expects people to worship as He commands and not offer strange worship. Now, after Samuel anointed Saul as king of Israel, he told Saul, "Go down before me to Gilgal, and behold, I'll come down to you to offer burnt offerings. You shall wait 7 days until I come to you and show you what you should do." 1 Samuel 10, verse 8. Well, Saul, however, didn't fully do what Samuel told him to do. He waited 7 days, the appointed time, but Samuel took his time coming to Gilgal. Consequently, the people were scattering from their new king. So Saul said, "Bring to me the burnt offering and the peace offerings." And Saul offered the burnt offering on his own authority. Samuel said to Saul in 1 Samuel 13:13, "You have acted foolishly. You have not kept the commandment of the Lord your God, which he commanded you. For now the Lord would have established your kingdom over Israel forever. But now your kingdom shall not endure." Now, on a later occasion, when Saul presumptuously failed to obey the Lord and fully destroy the Amalekites, Samuel told Saul in 1 Samuel 15:22 to 23, "Has the Lord as much delight in burnt offerings and sacrifices as in obeying the voice of the Lord? Behold, to obey is better than sacrifice, and to heed than the fat of rams. For rebellion is as the sin of divination, and insubordination is as iniquity and idolatry. Because you have rejected the word of the Lord, he also has rejected you from being king." In 2 Samuel 6, David tried to bring the Ark of the Covenant to Jerusalem on an ox cart. Now the oxen stumbled, and Uzzah reached out to steady the ark. Then God's anger burned against him, striking him dead for his irreverence, 2 Samuel 6 and verse 7. Now, this appears harsh. Uzzah was trying to protect a sacred object. But Uzzah was never to touch the ark, and he knew that. David used an ox cart to carry the ark when the scriptures clearly demanded that the Kohathites were to carry the ark on the poles. What David did then was presumptuous by the ox cart. He thought he had a better way to carry the ark, and he didn't listen to what God wanted. Later, King Ahaz in 2 Kings 16 decided to add a copy of the pagan altar that he saw in Damascus
to the temple in Jerusalem for the people to use instead of the Lord's bronze altar. He didn't do what was right in the sight of the Lord. In 2 Chronicles 26 and verse 16, we have the situation where King Uzziah grew proud and acted corruptly. He was unfaithful to the Lord his God, for he entered the temple of the Lord to burn incense on the altar of incense. Now, as a son of David, he was of the tribe of Judah, not a Levite priest. And because he acted presumptuously, God made him a leper and cut him off from the house of the Lord. False prophets arose in the Old Testament and spoke presumptuously. Moses warned in Deuteronomy 18, verse 20, "But the prophet who speaks a word presumptuously in my name, which I have not commanded him to speak, or which he speaks in the name of other gods, that prophet shall die." He explains in verse 22, "When a prophet speaks in the name of the Lord, if the thing doesn't come about or come true, that is the thing which the Lord has not spoken. The prophet has spoken it presumptuously. You shall not be afraid of him." Now, many people call themselves prophets today, but they're often speaking out of their own imagination, not from God. This isn't new. Jeremiah 23:16 says, "Thus says the Lord of hosts, do not listen to the words of the prophets who are prophesying to you. They are leading you into futility. They speak a vision of their own imagination, not from the mouth of the Lord." God didn't speak to these prophets or send them. Now, according to verse 26, they prophesy falsehood, even these prophets, of the deception of their own heart. Now, people might say, "Well, Phil, you're using Old Testament examples. We're not under the Old Testament anymore." Well, I realize that we're under the New Covenant. But Paul said to the church at Rome in Romans 15:4, "For whatever was written in earlier times was written for our instruction, so that through perseverance and the encouragement of the Scriptures, we might have hope." Now, while we aren't under the Old Covenant of Israel, we can learn the ways of God by studying the Old Testament. The Lord Jesus cleansed the temple of the money changers and those who sold animals for sacrifices. The Lord said to those who were selling doves in John 2 and verse 16, "Take these things away. Stop making my Father's house a place of business." Ananias and Sapphira in Acts 5 presumed that they could lie about their gift and test the Spirit of the Lord. But both of them fell down and breathed their last breath. The church at Corinth became puffed up over the man who had become sexually immoral with his father's wife in 1 Corinthians 5. But the Apostle Paul judged the man's sins and delivered him over to Satan. Diotrephes in the book of 3 John loved to be first among the brethren and would not listen to the Apostle John. He was domineering with others, and John said that he would deal with him when he came to the church. Jezebel in Revelation 2 called herself a prophetess, but led and taught people to be sexually immoral and eat things sacrificed to idols. And the church tolerated her. The Lord said in Revelation 2, 21 to 23, "I gave her time to repent, and she doesn't want to repent of her immorality. Behold, I will throw her on a bed of sickness and those who commit adultery with her into great tribulation, unless they repent of her deeds. And I will kill her children with pestilence, and all the churches will know that I am he who searches the minds and hearts, and I will give to each one of you according to your deeds." The Lord sees and knows what's happening in the churches. People sometimes presume they can live in the grace of God and don't need to repent of their sins. This will cause many to be rejected on the day of judgment and lost eternally. Hebrews 10, 26 to 27 says, "For if we go on sinning deliberately after receiving the knowledge of the truth, there no longer remains a sacrifice for sins, but a fearful expectation of judgment and a fury of fire that will consume the adversaries.
It's foolish, my friend, to presume that you have the grace of God when you aren't willing to live under the rule of God. People are often presumptuously keeping traditions that come from men, not God. They think something has been believed and practiced for many generations, and so it must be all right with God. And they're deceived. You see, time doesn't change God's laws. Here are some examples. Well, it's presumptuous to give religious leaders titles like Reverend or Father. Jesus said in Matthew 23:9, "Do not call anyone on earth your father, for one is your father, he who is in heaven." God is reverend, according to the King James Version, Psalm 111 and verse 9. Men are men, and they are not God. It's presumptuous to worship in song with instruments. There are no commands, examples, or an inference the early church ever worshiped with instruments of music. Hebrews 13:15 says, "Through him then, that is Jesus, let us continually offer up a sacrifice of praise to God. That is the fruit of lips that give thanks to his name." Now we can read in the New Testament of singing and speaking, but not of playing instruments of music. It's presumptuous for women to assume leadership roles in the worship or in the leadership of the church. Now, everyone lives under the rule of the Lord Jesus. 1 Corinthians 14:34 says that the women are to keep silent in the churches, for they are not permitted to speak, but are to subject themselves, just as the law also says. Now Paul says in 1 Corinthians 14:37 that the things that he writes are the Lord's commandment. Now Paul also said in 1 Timothy 2:11-12 that a woman must quietly receive instruction with entire submissiveness, but I do not allow a woman to teach or exercise authority over a man, but to remain quiet. It's presumptuous to believe that all churches are alike. Why, they have different names. They believe different doctrines. They practice different things. Jesus calls those who call themselves Christians to deny themselves and take up their crosses daily and follow him. Cultural churches that ignore Scripture are being presumptuous. Romans 12:2 says, "And do not be conformed to this world, but be transformed by the renewing of your mind, so that you may prove what the will of God is, that which is good and acceptable and perfect." It's presumptuous to substitute sprinkling or pouring for immersion in baptism. The word baptize, baptizo, means to cause to dip, to immerse in water. If the Lord had wanted sprinkling, he would have used the word rantizo. Or if he wanted us to pour water, he would have used the word keo. Baptize is a specific word that means to put under the water. Being buried with Christ in baptism is different than sprinkling or pouring. And it's presumptuous to baptize an infant who cannot believe and has never sinned. Philip baptized both men and women when they believed, not infants or small children, Acts 8:12. The words men and women refer to people who are at least someone who's reached their teen years. They were old enough to believe. They were old enough to repent. We have no record in the New Testament of infant baptism. This practice gave rise to the false teaching that children are born in sin. They are not born sinners. Jesus said in Matthew 19:14, "Let the children alone, and do not hinder them from coming to me, for the kingdom of heaven belongs to such as these." Nothing about baptism mentioned, but let them come to him so he could pray for them. I tell you, little children already belong to the Lord. Now, it's foolish to presume that you have eternal life when you aren't willing to hear or obey the Lord Jesus. Jesus said, "Why do you call me Lord, Lord, and do not do what I say?" Let's pray together. Heavenly Father, we're thankful for your love, for the joy that we have in Christ Jesus. Help us never to take for granted your blessings and your love and your grace, but help us always to listen and to be obedient. In Jesus' name, amen.

James wrote, "Come now, you who say today or tomorrow we will go to such and such a city and spend a year there, we'll engage in business and make a profit. Yet you do not know what your life will be like tomorrow. You're just a vapor that appears for a little while and then vanishes away. And instead you ought to say, if the Lord wills, we will live and also do this or that. But as it is, you boast in your arrogance, and all such boasting is evil. Therefore, to one who knows the right thing to do and doesn't do it, to him it is sin. We must never presume that we have a long life, that we'll be successful, or that we're not accountable to God. God is in control of all things. Psalm 90 and verse 12 advises us, so teach us to number our days, that we may present to you a heart of wisdom. The Lord Jesus is coming again, but we don't know when. The Lord said in Matthew 24, 35 and 6, heaven and earth will pass away, but my words will not pass away. But of that day and hour, no one knows, not even the angels of heaven, nor the Son, but the Father alone. Now, if we don't know when it's going to take place, it's best to be prepared for His coming now. God wants you to be saved and to know the truth. Believe in the Lord Jesus and believe in the gospel, the death, burial, and resurrection of Jesus Christ. Repent of your sins and turn from sin to follow Jesus. Confess your faith and be baptized in the name of Jesus Christ for the forgiveness of your sins, just as Acts 2:38 teaches. Baptism is when our sins are truly washed away, Acts 22:16, and when we're planted or united with Christ, Romans 6:3-7. We hope that our study on presumption has caused you to think about your ways. 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As always, we say to you, God bless you. 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